0: miles from Memphis to the edge of Nashville. Cohen is suing to block the redistricting plan, but a federal judge has allowed the map to go into effect while multiple legal challenges go forward. Cohen says he would rejoin the race if the map were struck down in court. In the meantime, more state lawmakers from both sides of the aisle have joined the race. For NPR News, I'm Mariana Baca-Yao in Nashville.
1: Ukraine's president and a top United Nations official say Russia deliberately targeted a UN vehicle in southern Ukraine with attack drones. NPR's Joanna Kakissis reports the strike took place in a part of Ukraine where Russians hunt civilians with drones.
2: A vehicle carrying staff from the UN Office for the Coordination of Humanitarian Affairs was hit twice by small first-person view drones. No one was injured. Tom Fletcher, the UN's emergency relief coordinator, told a briefing he was awoken in the middle of the night to news of the drone strike.
3: Where our people were very, very lucky to escape with their lives in what looks like a targeted attack. And we are furious about that, and we will demand accountability and full investigations.
2: The attack took place in Ukraine's southern Kherson region, where Russian troops used drones to hunt civilians on foot and in vehicles. Ukrainians call this practice the human safari. Joanna Kakissis, NPR News, Kyiv.
1: And you're listening to NPR News from Washington. Today marks the end of Jerome Powell's 8-year run as chair of the Federal Reserve. He helped steer the central bank through a tumultuous period that included double-digit unemployment during the pandemic, followed by the highest inflation in four decades. Kevin Warsh takes over as Fed chair after getting the Senate confirmation this week. But in an unusual move, Powell will remain on the Fed's governing board. The Trump administration has notified Congress it has $19 billion set aside to close down the U.S. Agency for International Development, money that was allocated for aid for global health and development. As NPR's Gabriela Emanuel reports, a group of Democratic lawmakers have now sent a letter arguing how wasteful and unnecessary it is.
4: In January last year, President Trump's team dismantled much of the country's international aid efforts. While most of the work stopped immediately, the process of ending contracts and winding down projects continues. Democratic Congresswoman Lois Frankel from Florida says the cut in foreign aid has created chaos and suffering.
5: Now they want to withhold $19 billion more to clean up their mess. Funds that were appropriated by Congress to fight malaria, tuberculosis, hunger.
4: NPR reached out to the Office of Budget and Management, as well as what remains of the U.S. Agency for International Development, but did not get a reply. Gabriela Emanuel, NPR News.
1: Wall Street lower by the closing bell, the Dow down 537 points, NASDAQ down 410. I'm Janine Herbst, NPR News in Washington.
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8: Welcome to The Spark. I'm your host, Asia Tapp. Thanks for joining us. Summer travel season is getting underway, and for a lot of people, that means booking trips, filling up the gas tank, dining out more often, and using credit cards a little more than usual. But with all of that activity also comes an increase in scams, fraud attempts, fake travel websites, phishing texts, and even card skimming at gas pumps and ATMs. The good news is there are simple ways consumers can better protect themselves and catch suspicious activity early. Joining us now is Bijal Ghami, Vice President of Card Portfolio and Operations at Members First Credit Union. He's here to tell us more about smart spending habits, safer travel, and how to avoid becoming a victim of fraud this summer. Bijal, welcome to The Spark and happy Friday. Thank you so much for being here with us today.
9: I'm super excited to be here, Asia.
8: I feel like summer travel season becomes a swipe your card season because people are spending more money, they're doing more, they're moving around more, and they may not be paying close attention to what they're doing when they're swiping their cards or like they're pulling out cash. Is this the kind of perfect environment for fraud to pop up when it's summertime? You're thinking about traveling and vacations and such.
9: I don't think so. We look at fraud all the time in cards. It's the nature of the beast, but we have very, very secure measures in place to make sure that our members have a really seamless experience. But summertime is almost here and people do travel and they spend maybe a little bit more than they usually do throughout the year. So it is something to kind of be cautious about. Members First has really good digital banking tools, and because of those tools, you get purchase alerts, and we get fraud protection through the card itself. So I think that they shouldn't worry about fraud as much, but you should be diligent. So if somebody's asking you for your card credentials, you should know not to give it to them, unless, of course, it's a merchant that you trust.
8: I know there's so many people listening that are going to appreciate this conversation today because you're going to drop so many good gems in it. What are some of the biggest mistakes that people make before leaving for vacation?
9: Summertime is awesome, but let's be honest, it gets expensive very quickly and everybody's looking for a good deal. So I think one thing to be on lookout for is if you're going somewhere and it costs $500 on five different websites, and then you find a website where it's $100, I think we know that that's probably fraud. So be wary of that. Now, could it be an amazing deal? It might be an amazing deal, but the likelihood of it being an amazing deal is probably not so. So be diligent about where you're shopping.
8: So what you're saying is do your research before just going along with anything that seems too good to be true.
9: Yeah, that is great. I think that's a great tip to have. Like, know what you're going to spend, know where you're going, know what the cost of it is when you're there. I think that would be a good rule of thumb.
8: There's something that you mention a lot when we talk about this, the little expenses when it comes to vacationing. Everyone budgets for the airlines and the hotel and those all-inclusive packages, but sometimes you're buying snacks or you're paying for parking at the airport or whatever resort or wherever you're going, grabbing coffee every morning. Those little expenses add up. So how important is it to think about the full picture before you're traveling?
9: I think it's very important, and I'm glad that you brought it up. I think people do a pretty good job of budgeting for airline tickets and hotels because you need to go somewhere and you need to get there, right? But what sneaks up on you are those little expenses that you were mentioning, eating dinner out or breakfast, the activities that you want to do when you're there. So what I would recommend is a budget. I guess more specifically, a realistic budget. Like, think about what you're going to spend and then lay it all out. So you have a kind of a general idea of like, how much is this trip really going to cost me? Like, one important tip that I would also say is put a buffer into that realistic budget. Because the last thing that you want is to be on vacation and then go to a dinner that you weren't planning for. And then you are financially stressed and you're not enjoying that dinner.
8: That's so true, because vacations can start feeling, it can go from feeling really relaxing to really stressful at the last minute. That's insane. So when you say that people should set that buffer or a vacation budget, right? Is it more of just being aware of spending as it happens or just looking at the big picture? Like, we're paying this much for the airlines, we're paying this much for the hotel itself. Is that budget inclusive on that buffer amount added, or is that like a separate thing?
9: I think it should be a separate thing, because if you're just adding it together, then it really is not a buffer. You should be realistic in what you plan to spend. Everybody's budget is different. You know, some people can spend a lot of money. Some people can spend a certain amount of money that they have. But you need to really be realistic about it. I think it's also important to not wait until the end of your trip to look at all the transactions. It'll be sticker shock. So digital banking tools, Members First has some great ones. You can look at transactions in real time. So as soon as you make a transaction, you can log in and go, yep, I made that. And yep, I budgeted against it. And we are on track. Or hold on a minute. I budgeted $100 for dinner and we spent $200. Maybe I need to pivot a little bit during this trip just to make sure that we don't go way over the budget that we put into place. And then we also offer things like purchase alerts. So instead of you logging in all the time, we'll actually alert you so you don't even need to log in.
10: You know, Bijal, I've actually heard people say, I'm just going to swipe my card and I'm going to deal with it when I get home. That's like a terrible approach.
9: Oh, man, that's just, it's scary, you know, and it we truly believe, I don't want anybody to carry a balance. It's expensive, and some people have to do it, and that is okay if you know that you have a plan of action in place to get you out of debt. Because as soon as you carry a balance, you're going to start to pay interest on it. So you should be mindful of it. So when you use a card, you need to use it strategically. It's a huge convenience, but if you're going to carry a balance from month to month, it's probably not strategic in nature, and you really need to rethink it.
10: I'm really glad that you said that, because credit cards, it also can get a bad rep, or it could be viewed negatively, but when it's used well, they could actually be really useful when traveling, right?
9: For sure. Credit cards are not for everybody. And we won't approve everybody, to be honest with you. You need to be financially sound, but if you're using it correctly, they are great tools to use. Let's go with rewards as a first example. We offer a cashback card, and we also offer a points card. So you can just spend like you're usually spending and then actually rack up a bunch of points or cash back to kind of discount that trip that you're in, or you can use that money for the next trip that you're going on. But you do need to be mindful of not overspending.
10: I feel like a lot of people, or I've heard of a lot of people, where they ignore those fraud texts that you were saying that the bank does often earlier in the conversation because they assume that everything is fine. How quickly should people react if something looks suspicious or when they get that fraud alert text?
9: I think both. And what I mean by that is we have algorithms. And not to be too technical, right? But there is a computer algorithm in the background monitoring all the transactions that you do. And if something seems out of the ordinary, then the computer system could flag it and say, hey, Asia, is this you doing this? It's a text message or could it be an email? We prefer text messages because it's more real time. And then if you get it, then let us know it's you. And then what it'll do is it'll tell that algorithm, hey, this is actually Asia doing this transaction. It'll embed it into the algorithm itself. And then it knows that you are there and you're making those purchases.
10: I'm sure there's many people that didn't know that algorithm and fraud text go together before listening to this conversation.
9: Super sophisticated.
10: Yeah. So let's talk about scams for a minute, because that was the direction that we're going, because they've gotten really convincing lately for so many different things. What kind of travel scams have you been seeing the most right now?
9: I think I'll reiterate what I said earlier. I think it's important to know when a good deal is a good deal, and it's important to know when a good deal probably is fraudulent in nature. So if you're seeing something that's too good to be true, I'm not saying don't do it, but be extra cautious. Don't just rely on yourself. Get a gut check from a friend or a family member. Say, hey, I got this good deal. Does it sound like it's legitimate? You can also go to other websites to validate what you're finding online. I think that's probably the biggest one. Like our tools today, like we know that people travel with their cards. And the algorithm that I referenced earlier knows that as well. Like when you purchase a ticket with your card, it knows you're traveling somewhere. So I think that you should kind of have peace of mind that we know that you're going to travel and you don't need to alert us or anything like that. But probably the biggest thing is going to be wary of those really, really good deals.
10: And that's another thing, because when it comes to people using their card to buy so many things, because you go places now and they're just like, we're only a tap facility or, you know, organization or whatever, you hear a lot about card skimming, especially at gas stations or ATMs. So for people that haven't heard of what that is, could you explain that?
9: Sure, sure. So the industry has moved to chip card more than anything else, but there are merchants that allow you to swipe that card. So skimming is when a device is placed in the actual POS machine, the point of sale machine, and when you swipe your card, it's stealing the credentials. That doesn't happen that often, but it does happen. So you should be wary if you have to swipe the card as opposed to putting your card in to the chip.
10: Is there one that's better than the other? Because once upon a time we swiped, then we inserted with the chip, and then we started just tapping the card.
9: Sure, sure. I would be wary if you have to swipe the card. There are not a lot of merchants out there that have that. Most have adopted the chip transaction because the liability of fraud actually shifts from merchant to FI depending on the type of transaction that you do, whether it's swipe or chip. Now, a tokenized transaction, which is the mobile transaction that you're referring to, is a very secure transaction. It actually doesn't even use the card number that you have on your card. It's actually another number that's populated. So it's a little bit more secure than a chip. But all in all, chip versus mobile is about the same.
10: Well, you know, now that I think about it, I haven't swiped my card in a long time. Maybe that's why. So mobile wallet, something we were talking about, because now there's so many ways that you can use your card without physically taking anywhere. Is that also safer than using your card?
9: It is. So the card number itself that's on your card is actually not the card number that's used when you do a mobile wallet transaction. It's a fake number that is populated and then given to the merchant, and it's associated with that transaction. So think about it in a way of that just that transaction is unique to that card number, which is pretty sophisticated.
10: We've been talking with Bijal Ghami, Vice President of Card Portfolio and Operations at Members First Credit Union, about summer travel spending, fraud protection, and some of the simple habits that can protect your finances while you're on the go. 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We'll have more with Bijal after the break.
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12: Thanks for listening to WITF, the weather forecast from ABC 27. Mostly clear tonight, low 48. Sunny, much warmer tomorrow, high 80. Cloudy and warm on Sunday, maybe a stray shower, high 83.
10: Welcome back to The Spark. I'm Aisha Tab, and we're continuing our conversation with Bijal Ghami, Vice President of Card Portfolio and Operations at Members First Credit Union, about summer travel season, credit card safety, and how consumers can better protect themselves from fraud while traveling and spending more during the busy summer months. How risky is using public Wi-Fi when you're checking your bank account or making purchases? Or does it not matter at all?
9: I don't think it matters at all. Our banking app, and if you sign in through the website, is very, very secure. You should be wary if you're on a Wi-Fi network that is not in a place like this. You know, like if you're in a random place that you probably are wary of even being there, then you probably shouldn't do a financial transaction when you're there as well. But the way we're set up, if you were going to sign into Members First Online Banking, you're probably going to look at a transaction as an example, but we actually can send you an alert for that transaction. So you don't even need to sign in to the app if you don't need to.
10: Is that something that people sign up for when they get an account with you, or is that just something that develops later that they can opt in and opt out?
9: As soon as you sign up for a card with us, then you have access to digital banking, and then we have something called card controls. So it's a vast thing of a bunch of different things you can do, whether it be travel alerts, you can look at online banking transactions. You choose what you want, though. It's truly self-service. Now, if it's new to you, and some people get a little nervous if it's too new or if it's too much, we're here to help as well. I mean, we have almost 60 branches. We got a contact center that's willing to help you. And you can just go on our website and learn some things as well.
10: So let's say someone takes all of this information that you've given them today, Bijal, from travel spending and budgeting to scams and things that you should look for when you're away. Let's say someone is on vacation and they notice a suspicious charge. They're not in Pennsylvania. They're somewhere else. What should they do first?
9: Wait for the transaction to post first. And the reason that I say that is sometimes the merchant knows they made a mistake and they have put a transaction through to your card and then realize that they shouldn't have, and they'll reverse that transaction. So it'll never even post to your account. If it doesn't post to your account, it doesn't matter to you. If it does post to the account and you don't recognize it, a lot of merchants provide a number that you can call to say, hey, I don't remember making this transaction. Was it me? Help me understand where I was when I made this transaction. That would be number two. So talk to the merchant and try to understand what this charge was. Because oftentimes when you see a transaction on your bill, it could post as something completely different than where you were. And that's because the parent company is a different named company. If it is not you, give us a call. We will dispute the transaction. We'll give you provisional credit, which is basically just a credit against your account so you don't have to pay for that transaction while we're investigating it. And then if it is indeed not you and it was fraudulent, then we will keep that credit on your account. We'll get you a new account number to make sure that nobody else tries to use it going forward.
10: And are people sometimes embarrassed to report fraud because they feel that they should have known better?
9: They shouldn't be. I say that sincerely. There are so many people that get caught up in fraud scams, and we're a credit union. So our members own us, which is an amazing thing. And if you are duped by somebody, then you should let the greater people know, because then we can actually tell other people not to get caught up in that scam. So you're really helping when you let us know.
10: That makes sense. Does acting quickly, does that make a big difference? Because I know you said if they notice there's a suspicious charge, they shouldn't act right away. How long do they wait before they reach out to you, even if it's not posted to their account? They just want to make sure.
9: If you are weary that you have done something wrong, then you should let us know, right? So, but if you're like, well, I don't recognize that transaction, that doesn't necessarily mean that it's fraudulent. So let me give you an example. There, I feel like it takes like less than 5 minutes to create a website nowadays, which is just mind-boggling in itself, right? So there are criminals out there that will create a website, and then they will send in social media a offer too good to be true. Get this book for 5 cents. You only have to pay for shipping, as an example, right? And there might be some out there that are legitimate, but that typical book that costs 5 cents usually costs $40. So right there, how in the world are they doing this? What the criminal is actually doing is they're wanting you to go to the website, type in all the credentials to buy it, and then they're capturing all your credentials and then taking it and using it for fraudulent activity going forward, right? So if you know that you've done something like that, then let us know, and then we will block that transaction, that merchant transaction, from not necessarily letting them not go through, but we can set up rules, the algorithm I was referring to earlier, to be more wary of a transaction that comes through there. And then if we ultimately determine that that website is fraudulent, then we can block it all outright.
10: And you're right. Scammers have become really sophisticated. Like, they're, especially with throwing AI in there, that's a whole different beast.
9: Yeah.
10: What do you hope that from this conversation, because we covered so much today, Bijal, what do you hope that on the travel side, what do you hope that travelers remember before they head out for this summer?
9: I think number one is use credit cards strategically. If you're creating a budget and your strategic plan is to carry a balance from month to month, that's not a strategic plan. Be mindful of that. Create that budget. Stay in that budget. Create that buffer that we were talking about. Know that cards out there, especially Members First, have rewards on them. So if you're using it in the right way, you can make money just by purchasing things that you've already purchased. Depending on the institution that you choose, make sure that they have strong digital banking. Most institutions, but not all, but you need to make sure, have a really, really strong fraud protection, have self-service options like card controls like we do. So they have purchase alerts and fraud algorithms baked in the background. So do a little bit of homework. I would like to believe that most institutions are there already, but some are better than others.
10: And honestly, what's one of the easiest things that people can do today that would immediately make them better financially?
9: I feel like the term budget is intimidating to a lot of people. But realistically, everybody lives different lives. And that means everybody has different budgets. And you, at the end of the day, people know how much money they should spend, how much they shouldn't spend, right? They don't want to necessarily admit it, but they know for themselves that they have to stick to a budget. So I think one is know how much you're allowed to spend within yourself, right? And you don't go on vacation much. So also know that you need to enjoy yourself. The last thing you want is to be on vacation and be stressed because you're spending money that you don't have or money that you didn't plan for. So I think that's probably number one more than anything else. There are so many financial education tools. Members First offers a ton of them on our website. If you aren't sure of how to kind of navigate the financial waters, give somebody a call. Like, we're here to help. We can walk you through anything that you need.
10: That was Bijal Ghami, Vice President of Card Portfolio and Operations at Members First Credit Union. We've been talking with Bijal about safer spending and smarter travel habits heading into summer vacation season. Stay with us because after the break, we turn to a very different kind of story with the documentary Grandma Stand, exploring grandmothers as healers, caregivers, and community anchors. 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
17: WhatsApp, which is part of Meta, is releasing a new feature where users can have a totally private chat with Meta AI. That means not even the company can see what's in those messages, and it won't be able to train its AI on data from those chats. I asked Will Oremus at The Atlantic why he thought Meta was rolling out this new feature.
19: Privacy is often important to them, right? Like, people are asking these chatbots about their medical conditions, you know, personal interactions, their romantic relationships, but they don't necessarily want to have to worry about, human trainers at OpenAI or Meta or Anthropic reading those chats or, you know, the data getting compromised. So I think there is a potential market for this. Now, whether people trust Meta specifically is another question, but building it into WhatsApp makes a lot of sense. This is a product that's already used by literally billions of people around the world. I mean, most Americans still don't understand just how big a deal WhatsApp is in India and Brazil and some of the most populous countries in the world.
17: And as I mentioned, Meta won't be able to use the data from these incognito chats to train its AI. And Meta, this kind of surprised me because Meta is so hungry for data. It's even logging its own employees' keystrokes and mouse movements, I understand. What's the company giving up by not using the data to train its AI?
19: Yeah, one of the big trends in AI chatbots has been personalization, where you allow ChatGPT or Claude to learn who you are, learn your preferences, you know where you went on vacation last Christmas, know your spouse's name and interests, so, you know, they can help you pick out an anniversary gift or whatever. This is something that becomes harder when you have these private chats and when you're not storing data from session to session with the same user. There are other technical limitations involved in encrypting these chats. So I do think that the chat experience will be a little worse. I could still see people being willing to accept that trade-off in order to not have to worry that their chats will somehow be exposed.
20: You know, in

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1: Produced this episode, Daniel Shin also produces our show. Gary O'Keefe is our engineer. Daisy Palacios is the supervising producer. Nancy Fargali is the executive producer. I'm Stephanie Hughes, and that's Marketplace Tech. This is APM.
2: Thanks for listening to WITF, the weather forecast from ABC 27. Mostly clear tonight, low 48. Sunny, much warmer tomorrow, high 80. Cloudy and warm on Sunday, maybe a stray shower, high 83.
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5: Welcome to The Spark. I'm your host, Aisha Tabb. At a time when loneliness, anxiety, and emotional burnout are affecting people of all ages, a new documentary highlights the healing power of something really simple. Grandma Stan follows volunteer grandmas in New York City who sit down with complete strangers for honest, unscripted conversations about grief, stress, aging, fear, and life itself. The film shows moments of laughter, tears, comfort, and connection that many describe as deeply therapeutic. Joining us today are Grandmas as Healers founder Mike Matthews and Grandma Susan from the documentary, which airs Sunday, May 17th at noon on WITF TV. Mike, take us back to the beginning. What was happening in your life or even in the world that sparked the idea for the Grandma Stand?
6: So I actually started this with my own grandmother, Grandma Eileen, in 2012. And quite honestly, I had a hipster coworker come in who was having a bad break, had just had a bad breakup with a boyfriend after 5 years. And I said, hey, I know this sounds crazy, but my grandma, I live in New York City. My grandma lives in Washington State. She's really good at listening. I wrote down her landline number. I passed it over to my coworker. And she said, Mike, that's the weirdest thing. You want me to call your grandma, who I've never met, across the country and talk about a breakup? And I said, I know it sounds crazy, but try it. And then my coworker called her that Sunday, and they talked subsequently every week for 6 months. And she came into my office and said, I feel lifted. I feel kind of healed from this really hard breakup. And it just sparked this idea that, like, my grandma, if you know someone like this in your life, an aunt, uncle, maybe it's your own grandmother, they're kind of for the world, not just for your family. And so I thought, you know what? I could literally go on Etsy, buy a lemonade stand, put it out on a street corner in New York City or in the subway or in a park, put my grandma on a laptop with noise cancellation headphones in a chair, and let any New Yorkers walking by just to sit down and virtually talk to my grandma. And so the idea was sparked. And so she did that from 2012 to 2018 before she passed away at 102, actually.
5: Mike, why grandma specifically?
6: That's a really good question. Everyone's like, where's the grandpa stand? Why don't we have an aunt stand? Why don't we have a dad stand? And I'm like, I don't know, people. I'm trying my best, but I love my grandmas. Like, I just think that in my life experience, the most disarming person that's been in my life is my grandma. And so that's my point of reference. And honestly, I feel an allegiance to my grandmother, to making sure that the grandmother's voice is heard as much as we need to hear from everyone in our lives. But I've just felt this allegiance to her, to bring grandmas, especially the female voice. She's from the eras of prohibition and, you know, World War II and everything else in her life. I just felt like her voice needs to be heard amongst, we sometimes have a lot of male voices, if you haven't noticed.
5: Susan, when you first saw the grandma stand in Central Park in New York, what did you feel when you watched it?
7: Well, I have to tell you, we have to back up on this a little bit, because my first introduction to the grandma stand was on Instagram. I was on Instagram and it came up on my feed quite randomly. And I looked at it and I thought, what a brilliant idea. And then I thought, wait, I'm a grandma. Sometimes I have to pause on that one. And I spend time in New York. And I said, let me reach out to this gentleman and see if I can participate.

0: in some way. You know, I didn't know how exactly it worked. And so we were texting, and we met, and I introduced myself as Mike introduced himself to me. And I got my first gig in April of last year in Central Park.
1: What was it like for you, Susan? We see people show up to the grandma stand feeling super anxious, or they have to get something off of their chest when they come talk to you. But then you see them also leaving calmer in the trailer. What is happening in those moments?
0: Well, you know, it's interesting to watch people come by because you see they're reluctant. They want to sit, but they're not sure they want to sit. They want to, I mean, I'm a stranger, and how do they know if I'm going to give the advice that they really are seeking or need? So it's very interesting. People will stand back and watch what's happening. You know, I don't know if it's fear. I don't know if it's embarrassment. I think it's a combination of a lot of things. Loyalty, maybe, to their own grandmothers. Now they're looking
1: That's a big
0: a
1: one, Susan. Yeah.
0: Yeah, right? There's so many thoughts that I think go through people's minds. And I think just the surprise of seeing it also is something that throws people for a loop. But my own experience talking to people randomly who come with problems that I have no idea what they're going to say to me or how they're going to present an issue, I love that. I think it keeps me on my toes to really problem solve for people and help them problem solve for themselves.
1: Mike, we're living in a really historic time, meaning like even though we're more connected than ever with all of these social media platforms, you always hear that there's so many people that are dealing with loneliness or even anxiety, depression, those things. What were you noticing about the people that confirmed that this grandma stand was really needed?
2: That's a really good question. I think first off, everyone that leaves the grandma stand always has a smile, always feels lifted. They've always felt changed. So everyone has a different story. But I would say that I think a grandmother offers this. A grandma doesn't have their cell phone out. They're not on using social media. They're not caring about fame. You kind of relax around them. In a world of AI, when everything is about a prompt, they're looking for verbal and nonverbal cues of who you really are, what you're really dealing with, as opposed to even the words we're saying. And I also think a grandmother offers like an incredible amount of perspective. Like I would watch my own grandmother say, you know, I'm worried about what's happening in the world. I feel anxious about what's happening in the world. And my grandmother can, in the most calm way, say, you know, I lived in a time during World War II, the nuclear arms race. Like, I mean, there was a lot going on and I'm here and I'm okay. Like we can get through this. Like there's so much value and perspective like that and seeing someone who's lived through it. But I also think it's just to Susan's point is there's so much a part of the grandma stand where people just need to say what's going on inside of them. And this idea of if I could talk to someone who's anonymous, who's also a grandmother, who just cares about me, like, I'm not going to hold back. I'm just going to say it. I'll probably never see this grandmother again. And I'm just going to say whatever's on my mind. And the fact that someone can just share with how they're really feeling, which is why we have a tissue box usually by the grandma's stand for that very reason. I think they're like, I was holding that in. I didn't even realize it. And the grandmas like Susan are so good about asking additional questions to really dig into like, tell me more. And they're like, I can't believe how lonely we really are in this world. And everyone needs someone to really talk to. And a grandmother and an anonymous grandmother at that is this perfect kind of, I don't want to say solution to that, but it certainly like is a help.
1: Did you, because you said there was tissue boxes on the benches with the grandmas. Did you expect that the people coming to participate in the grandma stands that it would have such an emotional impact walking away from it?
2: Surprising? Yes, I did. Like, I think I lived in New York long enough to know that New Yorkers, when they finally get prompt with the right question or they have the right person in front of them, they are an open book. And now the Grandma Stands expanded to other cities. So I was interested to see how open people were in different countries and different cities. But New Yorkers tend to be really open on what they're feeling. But I guess I didn't expect some of the individuals, like seeing some high school kids at a private high school, like, you know, come in and talk to a grandmother or a gentleman who's an opera singer who's, you just kind of at surface level when I see people, oh, they'll just want to like say hi and hang out for a bit. And so it's the individual people that stop by that I've been surprised by who do show a lot of emotion and need a little tissue right then to wipe away some tears that they're going through more than they can share because they have to be either perfect or they can't talk to their own grandmother about this, or they just feel the stress of life.
1: Susan, was there a conversation that you witnessed that changed something in you?
0: You know, I have to say that most of the people that I was graced to meet brought all different difficulties they were dealing with. And there were some that really were culturally enlightening, because one of the beautiful things about New York City is the idea of it being a melting pot, and that there are so many people from so many walks of life. And one of the themes that often came up that really resonated with me, because I am a born and bred New Yorker. So for me, it's not, I'm not out of my element, but there were so many young people who were transplanted to New York for wanting to educate themselves at a college or pursue a career. And many of them had grandmothers who they missed back home. And because, as Mike brought up, most elders are not technologically savvy, they were unable to connect with these grandmothers that were still alive and still in their lives, but were unable to be spoken with because of their own limitations with being able to connect. So I think that's what really got to me. I you know, people who were culturally different. So they missed their grandmothers of their own culture, and they missed the physicalness of having their grandmothers close by, and they missed the voice of their grandmothers, all those ingredients that made that relationship so special to these people was palpable. I mean, some people broke down in front of me saying how much, or a grandmother, there was one boy who came to me whose grandmother didn't speak English, and yet he had a wonderful relationship with her in the way they had that relationship. It was unspoken, so to speak, but still she was close to him, and now she wasn't there.
1: We've been speaking with Mike Matthews and Grandma Susan about the documentary Grandma Stand and the healing impact of simple human connection through the Grandmas as Healers movement. You can watch Grandma Stand Sunday, May 17th at noon on WITF TV. We'll take a quick break and continue our conversation in just a moment, so make sure you stay tuned.
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6: Thanks for listening to WITF. The weather forecast from ABC 27, mostly clear tonight, low 48. Sunny, much warmer tomorrow, high 80. Cloudy and warm on Sunday, maybe a stray shower, high 83.
1: Welcome back. I'm your host, Aisha Tabb, and we're continuing our conversation with Mike Matthews and Grandma Susan from Grandma Stand, a documentary exploring how honest conversations between strangers and volunteer grandmas can help ease loneliness, anxiety, and emotional stress.
7: Now, Mike, this is also an interesting interaction here, because now when we're in a time where we're just like, mental health matters, go to therapy, you know, get a counselor. We also have to point out that the grandmas are not licensed therapists. They're volunteer grandmas. So what do they offer that maybe those traditional settings that they can't? Like, I know they have that grandma touch, but, you know.
2: Yeah, and that's a conversation I have with any grandma that volunteers, which is like, just as a reminder, you're not a professional. You don't have to solve people's issues or concerns. That's not your role. I mean, legally, that's not a role either. And so what I've loved is it can be a conversation at the end of these, which is like, hey, the grandmas can encourage someone. Hey, you should talk to a professional if it gets to that point. Talk to someone that's a professional. These are really heavy things. And I guess that's why I love the Grandma Stand so much, is a lot of people refuse to have therapy, or they're uncomfortable with it, even like starting, whether it's therapy, medication, whatever it might be in their life, right? Or just talking to someone more. And all of a sudden they're on their lunch break in Soho and they see this neon purple lemonade stand on a street corner, and there's a grandmother who they can just talk to, that can serve as kind of a catalyst for them to start just like exploring some of those things they really need to talk about. And then a grandma pointing them to professional help if needed is a really, really cool thing. But yes, the grandmas are volunteers. We're not there to solve issues. We want people to just explore their own feelings too.
7: What type of women become grandma volunteers, Mike?
2: That's a great question. Probably my number one question is, how do you find these grandmas?
7: Yeah, how do you?
2: Grandmas are everywhere. Like, I carry business cards now.
7: Well, they're everywhere.
2: Even if I see a grandmother, I'm like, oh, I need to talk to you. I can tell from just your energy, you'd be great for this.
7: Honestly, really works?
2: It does. Yes. I mean, after my grandma passed in 2018, I kind of shut down the Grandma Stand. It was kind of for my grandma Eileen. And then it was 2 years ago that I'm like, everyone's hurting. All my friends are worried about job insecurity, world events, everything else. I need to start this again. We got to bring back something positive. And so I asked a grandma who I knew in the neighborhood, and I showed her a video of what it looks like. She was really hesitant. And then we went to Riverside Park, I believe it was. She did it for 2 hours. She was like, that's the best. That's the most fun I've ever had. Can I do this every week? And subsequently, people will come to the Grandma Stand and just say, hey, my grandma would be perfect for this. And I'm like, great. Here's my number. Call me up. And then we'll get on Zoom with the grandkid or the kid and the grandma. And I'll just explain what the Grandma Stand is. And then also just on like Instagram, like Susan experienced that too, which is like they'll see a video online or from a media report, and then they'll just reach out and volunteer their grandma, or the grandmas themselves will say, hey, I'd love to be part of this. And so that's where the grandmas come from.
7: Susan, as a filmmaker, you also told many other meaningful stories. We talked about how the participants, when they come and talk to the grandmas, we talk about how they walk away with tears and they feel a lot lighter from those conversations. But how are the grandmas changed or transformed through some of these interactions?
0: You know, it's interesting, as Mike was explaining to you how this began and how he reached out to women who were grandmothers, I was thinking about my own nourishment from the experience. You know, as elders, I am not retired, but most women of my age are. And so one of the things that is so important for people, besides the issue of isolation, is the issue of purpose. And so these grandmas often don't have a purpose. And now they have this amazing way to channel all the experiences, history and knowledge and tragedies and whatever they have gone through. They now have this vehicle to help others, but also in helping others, right? When we give, we get. It also nourishes and gives them, brings light to their life, right? And they're meeting younger people where they, I know sometimes I want to say, this too shall pass. You know, this is not, you know, terrible. It is to you, certainly, but you'll see in the scheme of living as you grow older, you'll look back on this experience and say, wow, you know, that was okay. I learned from that. Or I'm glad I had something like that happen to me because it made me stronger, made me wiser, or it gave me knowledge that I didn't have. But as the grandmother, it's as Mike said, this was so much fun. His grandmother said, this was so much fun. It's fun. It's enlightening. There's so much grandmas get to.
7: Well, and that's another thing, too. Grandmas, they've lived, you know, a full life. They have so much to give as far as advice or just being a listening ear from all that they experience. When you think about it, the film, it highlights older women as these powerful emotional anchors. Why was that really important to spotlight them in that way?
0: Are you talking to me?
7: Oh, yeah, you can answer. Mike can answer, too. It's up to either one of you.
0: Mike.
2: Oh, go ahead, Susan. You're perfect.
0: I think, you know, you use the word powerful. And I will say, as an elder, I'm in my 70s. I've been through some things in life. I've done a lot of things in my life. You know, they say you mellow with age, and you really do. It's like we're fine wine. You know? We can make that analogy. We mellow. We are more calm, most of us. We are more centered. And our perspectives are not as clouded by emotionality. I'll say that we're wiser and we're able to have a better perspective and handle on the things that really seem so major to a younger person. And we can bring that calm to them because of the power we have as elders.
7: You're right. My grandma definitely is calm, but my mom told me growing up she wasn't calm, but she's been calm with her grandkids for sure. Mike, when someone is watching this film and they think my community needs this, they need a grandma stand, this would be great. What's the first step?
2: Go to grandmastand.com or on Instagram, just grandma stand, and send me a note and say, I want to start a grandma stand in my city. Or I have a grandma, I want to volunteer. And that's the first step. And just there's a little form to fill out and I'll reach out to you. We'll connect and we'll get it started.
7: And Susan, when we watch this premiere on WITF, what is it that you hope our audience takes away from the film?
0: Oh my, so many things. The idea that we're really connected. You know, we're social animals and we need people to be cheerleaders for us and to help us navigate difficult times, difficult situations, and celebrate who we are just as individuals and listen to, you know, our inner voice.
7: Our thanks goes out to Mike Matthews and Grandma Susan for joining us to talk about Grandma Stands and the Growing Grandmas as Healers movement. Grandma Stand airs Sunday, May 17th at noon on WITF TV. We hope you tune in. Thanks so much for spending part of your Friday with us. We enjoy chatting with you. Until next time, I'm Asia Tabb and this is The Spark. We hope you enjoy the rest of your day and have an even better weekend.
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9: 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Fred Vigen is vice president of media production and technology. And Tom Baldridge is WITF's interim president and CEO. 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
10: This is Bird Note. The golden-cheeked warbler is a star performer. Boldly dressed in yellow, black, and white, these little birds and their buzzy song take center stage in Texas hill country. The golden-cheeked warbler is an endangered species and the only bird that nests exclusively in central Texas. Males arrive in March to stake out a territory in the juniper oak woodlands. The older the trees, the better. While the female handles most of the nest construction and defense, both parents bring home the bugs to their hungry chicks. Look for them chasing insects on the wing or gleaning grubs from high in the canopy. By the end of July, the warblers are on their way back to mountain forests of southern Mexico and Central America. Golden-cheeked warblers can't survive without healthy, mature woodlands. But deforestation has destroyed and fragmented much of their habitat across the Americas. Now, this special songbird's future depends on people stepping up to protect our forests. From Nicaragua to Texas. For Bird Note, I'm Michael Stein. This episode is dedicated to naturalist Dave Sutherland from Boulder, Colorado, who has taught so many so much.
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0: From the Center for Investigative Reporting and PRX, this is Reveal. I'm Al Edson. Northern Virginia is known for its farms and Civil War battlefields. But these days...
1: So now we are going to Data Center Alley. You're going to see the highest concentration of data centers in the world.
0: Developers are paying hundreds of millions to buy up farms and homes so they can build data centers. And Elena Schlossberg is not having it.
2: I'm like, oh no. Oh no, no, no, no, no. You have effed with the wrong person.
0: But data centers are already changing the landscape.
3: And of course, I was really upset because I'm like, well, there's going to be a data center right there and I have no say in this matter at all.
0: Today on Reveal, one community's fight against some of the most powerful companies in the world. But first, this news.
4: Live from NPR News in Washington, I'm Janine Herbst. Grain markets fell after President Trump left China with no firm trade deal for American soybean farmers. NPR's Kirk Siegler reports many farmers are nervous going into the planting season, with China historically being their biggest buyer.
5: There had been hope that the summit would result in China committing to buy even more than the 25 million metric tons of soybeans that the White House says it's agreed to annually. That's only a verbal agreement, and nothing out of the summit was put on paper, nor was there a deal to buy even more, which caused prices to plummet by 24 cents. Here's analyst Brian Split on the podcast Standard Grain.
6: We're running out of time to get additional details. And again, hopefully if there are details, it's something concrete, not just, hey, it's billions of dollars of goods by the end of the season. I think the trade would really like to see something specific.
5: Export-dependent farmers tell NPR they're nervous about that and that no other firm deals were inked for commodities like corn. Kirk Siegler, NPR News, New York.
4: Colorado Democratic governor has shortened the prison sentence for Tina Peters, a former clerk convicted of tampering with election equipment after the 2020 election. Colorado Public Radio's Benta Berkland has more.
7: The controversial decision follows a month-long pressure campaign from President Trump and his administration to free Peters from state custody. Governor Jared Polis says her nearly nine-year sentence in 2024 was too long. She will be eligible for parole June 1st.
8: This is not a pardon. It's really making sure that her free speech was not a criteria for her overly harsh sentencing.
7: A Colorado appeals court ordered she be resentenced last month, saying the judge had sentenced Peters too harshly for her beliefs. This commutation puts Polis directly at odds with his own party and election clerks. For NPR News, I'm Benta Berkland in Colorado.
4: The CIA director made an unannounced visit to Cuba yesterday, delivering a strong warning from President Trump to Cuba's communist leaders. This is Cuba says it's run out of fuel and it's dealing with near total blackouts. There are questions on whether President Trump will do to Cuba what he did to Venezuela in ousting President Nicolas Maduro in January. And here's Greg Myrie has more.
9: We should note that Trump dispatched Ratcliffe to Venezuela in January, less than 2 weeks after U.S. troops seized that country's president, Nicolas Maduro, who remains in U.S. custody in New York. Now, Ratcliffe laid out what the U.S. expected of Venezuela at that time, and the Trump administration describes the relationships in generally positive terms, though it's mostly the same people as before, minus Maduro.
4: NPR's Greg Myrie reporting. Venezuela supplied Cuba with oil, but the U.S. now controls Venezuela's oil industry and has stopped shipments to Cuba. This is NPR News. An Ebola outbreak in northeastern Democratic Republic of the Congo has killed at least 65 people, according to Africa CDC. NPR's Jonathan Lambert reports the outbreak has alarmed some global health experts.
10: The DRC has experienced several Ebola outbreaks recently. Just last fall, an outbreak killed 45 people over the course of several months. The fact that this new outbreak has already reported more deaths in just the first official announcement is causing major concern. So far, officials report 246 suspected cases. They're concentrated in two mining towns, Mongwalu and Rampara, where many people come and go for work. There's also ongoing conflict in the region. That could help fuel transmission in nearby cities, though the risk to people outside that area is currently low. Initial tests suggest the strain behind this outbreak isn't covered by the one licensed Ebola vaccine. That could make containment harder. Jonathan Lambert, NPR News.
4: The Texas Supreme Court today refused to declare that the Democratic lawmakers who briefly left the state in 2025 to block a vote on new congressional maps pushed by President Trump had vacated their offices. Governor Greg Abbott and state Republicans wanted the Democrats punished for allegedly abandoning their offices. Democrats say they were exercising their right to dissent. The state's high court says Abbott and other Republicans had already handled the matter through fines and noted that the Democrats returned on their own within a few weeks. I'm Janine Herbst, and you're listening to NPR News from Washington.
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0: From the Center for Investigative Reporting and PRX, this is Reveal. I'm Al Letson. A couple of months ago, Jessica Grove was at her son's middle school basketball game, watching her kid shoot around with his coach during pregame.
12: And this guy walks in, and my heart immediately skips a beat because I instantaneously know who it is. And he does not have a child on the other team. He does not have a child on my son's team. And I was like, what the f*** is he doing here? Like, I started to sweat. My blood pressure started to rise.
0: In Jessica's mind, this guy had no business being at the basketball game or really any community event. So Jessica did something about it. She walked across the basketball court.
12: And I said, you are never, ever to be anywhere near any of my family members under any circumstances.
0: Now, this might feel extreme. The guy's just sitting watching hoops. He wasn't bothering anybody. But that wasn't how Jessica saw it. This guy was Jessica's former county elected official. But she didn't want him here. Not after he broke a critical campaign promise.
12: The fact that he can go into a room and smile at people like he's still on the campaign trail. Like, vote for me. I'm doing great things. No. You're destroying everything you touch.
0: Jessica lives in Northern Virginia, right outside of D.C. And this guy who filled Jessica with such dread, she voted for him. Now she's accusing him of swooping into communities trying to buy thousands of acres of property, including her mom's house and her brother's house, for data centers. But not just one or two data centers. If this guy succeeds, the neighborhood where Jessica grew up will instead morph into a part of the largest collection of data centers in the world. The only word Jessica can think of to describe this guy and the industry he represents is predatory.
12: You don't know what he's coming for. You don't know what neighborhood he's going to go after next. It's like he somehow holds the power to take everything you've ever worked for and everything you've ever dreamed of away because he's got money behind him somehow.
0: For the last couple years, we've been hearing a lot about the downsides of data centers. They're making electricity bills go up. They're destroying the environment, sucking all the water. And we've been hearing about how unprecedented investment and growth in AI is supercharging data center development. But this hour, we're going to show you how this explosion of data centers is happening. Not in the rural parts of the country, but in populated areas near cities, where the world's wealthiest companies are buying up acres of private homes and land in residential neighborhoods with almost no transparency or accountability. But slowly, local communities have started to fight back. And we're going to take you to one fight right outside our nation's capital. Lauren Ober reports from Northern Virginia.
13: It's hard not to like Elena Schlossberg the minute you meet her. She laughs hard, drives fast, and makes the most delicious muffins you've ever put in your mouth. Plus, she's kind of a superhero.
14: My superpowers are I love to talk, I hate injustice, and somehow I seem to be able to convince people to be hopeful.
15: Well, there's...
14: And it's worth fighting.
15: One more. You have amazing hair.
14: That is true, and I have really good hair. Right.
13: Before she became perhaps the most recognizable anti-data center activist in Virginia, Elena did hair and makeup for TV news. Then she became a middle school counselor, and God love her for that. Elena lives in Prince William County, a bucolic expanse of Virginia suburbs 35 miles outside of Washington, D.C. Elena loves where she lives. She and her husband built their home on 10 acres of rolling land, and nothing disturbed her rural paradise. Until the data centers started creeping in more than a decade ago. It started with a proposed transmission line that threatened her property.
2: And I'm like, oh no. Oh no, no, no, no, no. Uh-uh. You have effed with the wrong person.
13: And before you go thinking that Elena is just a NIMBY with good hair and too much time on her hands, allow her to disabuse you.
2: There's NIMBY and there's NOTE. And NOTE is not over there either.
13: Meaning she doesn't want data centers in anyone's neighborhood. Elena first remembers seeing them creep into her backyard in 2014, the chrysalis days of the data center boom. Today, there are more data centers in Northern Virginia than any other place in the world. I'm guessing that, like me, you are incredulous. Northern Virginia? Really? And in order to understand how just the mere mention of data centers can make a local's blood pressure spike, you have to know a bit about the history of the internet. Let's see if I can do it in 30 seconds or less. You might think Silicon Valley invented the internet, but it was actually the Department of Defense in Northern Virginia. Take that, tech bros. In the late 1960s, the Defense Advanced Research Projects Agency, or DARPA, created a precursor to the internet. As a result, a number of commercial tech companies set up shop in this area, and it quickly became a hub of connectivity. Fiber optic exploded along the East Coast, and soon a sort of highway interchange for the internet was built just outside of the Capitol. Combine all that with proximity to the feds, free-flowing electricity, and tech-friendly local governments, and by the 21st century, Northern Virginia's bazillions of data centers account for more computing capacity than anywhere in the world. Okay, done. Did I do it? I think I did. But what exactly is a data center? It's basically a giant warehouse loaded with IT infrastructure. Servers, routers, hard drives, the cloud. And with the whiplash growth of artificial intelligence, modern computing requires bigger and better and faster and noisier data centers. And those data centers, they need to go somewhere. Virginia might be for lovers, but more recently, it's for data centers. More than 275 across the state, to be exact. And I know that because ChatGPT told me so. Just kidding.
14: They're going to squeeze out every last bit of Virginia. That's what I believe.
13: I live in Washington, D.C. I knew we had some data centers in the region, but I didn't really have a clue where or why. So I asked Elena to give me her standard tour from the cockpit of her very fast Tesla.
14: Even this car is 0 to 60 in 4 seconds.
15: Yeah.
14: I'm just saying I do enjoy that.
13: First, Elena shows me an array of 4 data centers right next to a retirement community. It's owned by Amazon Web Services.
14: This is the beginning of what everybody is fighting about right now. They just don't know it.
13: When I tell you that it's so close, I could throw a baseball from the neighborhood's parking lot and hit it, believe me.
15: Where are we going now?
14: Okay, so now we are going to Data Center Alley. You're going to see the highest concentration of data centers in the world. So when
13: it's like a glimpse into our AI-powered future. Data Center Alley is home to 157 data centers spread over many miles. Giant 2-, 3-, 4-story monoliths topped with colossal chiller units and ringed by many dozens of diesel generators. After the pandemic, there seemed to be a gold rush mentality around data centers. More and more people were working remotely, there was more e-commerce than ever, and consumer applications for AI were skyrocketing. Data center developers couldn't build fast enough. These largely anonymous hulks of Data Center Alley are run by companies with wildly inventive names like Digital Realty, Powerhouse, and DataBank. Also, Google, Microsoft, and the aforementioned Amazon Web Services. Together, they make up miles and miles of bland-looking, windowless boxes, buzzing and whining, consuming the horizon.
1: I mean, the amount of surface land that is being displaced by data centers and everything that goes with that, I don't think people understand what's really happening.
13: Our drive through Data Center Alley ends in a place you would never find if you weren't looking for it.
1: So where we're going now is Tippit Cemetery, a historic African-American cemetery that is surrounded by data center development.
15: Oh. This is going to bum me out.
13: Tippit Hills Cemetery sits on land that used to be a plantation. The oldest grave markers date back to the 1700s. There are 16 unmarked field stones used to identify the graves of formerly enslaved people.
1: And this is still an active cemetery.
15: Yeah.
1: There are people that are still...
15: Yeah, but it's surrounded on four sides.
1: Yeah.
13: We pass a freshly filled gravesite covered in a spray of dark red roses. Miss Shirley M. Shields died this past January. Her loved ones had to send her to her great reward as the data centers rumbled not 200 feet away.
1: Oh, you hear that whine?
15: Yeah.
1: This is what I want people to understand. Like, what are we willing to sacrifice? And how many people are we willing to sacrifice? This is happening to communities.
15: Yeah.
1: And it's happening next to national parks. It's happening next to battlefields. It's happening everywhere. There is no place that is sacred.
13: Over the years, folks in this part of the county have been able to beat back commercial development of all kinds. A racetrack, a mega mall, and a Disney theme park promising to celebrate American history. And the main reason? The Manassas National Battlefield Park, right plop in the middle of this rural landscape. And if you're not up on your Civil War history, I have a buddy who can help you out.
16: I'm not a historian, but I'm a history buff, and my background here in my office in D.C. is just bookshelves upon bookshelves.
13: David Duncan is president of the American Battlefield Trust. He says that Manassas National Battlefield is...
16: actually one of the more unique places in America, in that two major battles of the American Civil War were fought pretty much on the same ground.
13: And the people of Virginia thought the first battle was going to be like no big deal, like a short little skirmish in a short little war.
16: You had an air of... let's not miss it. So let's pack up the family and go watch. And that literally happened. People packed their picnic baskets and got in their wagons and brought grandma and the kids. And, let's go see this thing.
17: The Northern Army fell apart. The retreat soon became a rout as Union guns became entangled with the carriages of fleeing spectators.
13: Over two major battles, more than 3,000 soldiers lost their lives at Manassas. In 1940, the battlefield became a national park. Now, it's being threatened by the single largest collection of data centers in the world.
16: Even though we were aware of the data center threats in general, we probably naively thought we were going to be okay.
13: That's in part because the community pushed back hard, including a guy named Pete Candlin.
18: I believe that that historic area along Page and Lane needs to be protected.
13: At the time, Candlin was the local elected official for Page and Lane, the battlefield's western boundary.
18: That Manassas battlefield means something to me because of the history of our country and what that means to all of us. And so...
13: in order for the data center companies to get the zoning change from farmland and residential to industrial, they would have to go through Candlin. And Candlin, the most senior member of the county's board of supervisors, didn't seem too keen on data centers.
18: I do want to be very clear, at least my perspective on things. We don't owe the data centers anything. I don't care if we run out of data center land in Prince William County. It's not my job to find them more places for data centers.
13: Candlin wasn't the only public person who was outspoken. Filmmaker Ken Burns wrote an impassioned letter to county officials about his opposition to the digital gateway, imploring them to change course and save our fragile heritage from the, quote, ravages of progress.
19: Mr. Mayor and members of the town council.
13: The late Oscar-winning actor and Northern Virginian Robert Duvall was also staunchly against data centers in the region. He spoke up about the issue at a 2023 town council meeting.
19: I would like to add that my wife and I have lived in this area for 27 years, and my wife said at one time that I will always remember that Virginia is the last station before heaven. Let's keep it that way.
0: It was probably the most star-studded data center debate ever. And up until that point, the biggest battle in the war against data centers in Northern Virginia. It seemed like this battle had all the components needed for a win. Public opinion, manpower, righteousness, even a battle hymn. Sort of.
20: Don't it always seem to go that you don't know what you've got till it's gone? They paved paradise, put up data centers.
0: That's next on Reveal.
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25: Thanks for listening to WITF, the weather forecast from ABC 27. Mostly clear tonight, low 48. Sunny, much warmer tomorrow, high 80. Cloudy and warm on Sunday, maybe a stray shower, high 83.
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0: From the Center for Investigative Reporting and PRX, this is Reveal. I'm Al Ledson. This hour, we're in a rural part of Northern Virginia, just outside of Washington, D.C., watching data centers and residents battle for land and resources. These battles are shockingly local. That's because there is little to no regulation on data centers, where they can be built, how big they can be, how much energy and water they can use. And politicians in Virginia have been reluctant to pump the brakes on the data center gravy train. The state's General Assembly is debating ending tax breaks for data centers, which cost the state more than $2 billion in lost revenue in 2025. But the data center boosters say the move could slam construction to a halt. Even Abigail Spanberger, a Democrat, when she was campaigning to be Virginia's governor, was hesitant to come down either way on data centers.
27: You feel like you need to put your stamp on this and say, like, look, we have enough of these. They need to be brought under some kind of supervision by the state government.
28: No, I think okay. It is about ensuring that localities have the tools that they need to make good decisions. And frankly, if those are the one to raise their hand and they want to welcome data centers, that some of the bigger companies that may be coming to Virginia know where to go.
0: But it's not just that one town wants a data center and the next one doesn't. The feelings change block by block, farm by farm. And these debates are ripping through the very heart of communities. Lauren Ober picks up the story.
3: Oh, there's a polo farm. Let's see, what does that say? Battlefield Park Polo. Sadly, I don't see any horses. What other farm do we have here? We have Chestnut Run Farm. And then it says, welcome to Manassas Battlefield Park. And Pageland Lane cuts through the official perimeter of the park.
13: In the last 5 years, a country road called Pageland Lane has become a major flashpoint of all of Northern Virginia's data center anxieties. Because this is where developers want to build the Prince William Digital Gateway. Now, I've already told you this place would be the biggest data center complex in all the land. But how about some hard numbers? The proposed complex would cover more than 22 million square feet over 2,100 acres. I know that's hard to conceptualize, so instead, think of four Disneyland resorts, or 61 Pentagons, or, because this is America, 382 football fields. And in order to build 382 football fields, you need land. A lot of it. In order to find that much open land, the developers of the Digital Gateway had to get creative. They had to try to buy people's homes. People like a woman I'm going to call Lynn.
4: I love my house. I love this area. I love being able to see cows out front, my neighbors out back. It's just like, this is our dream home.
13: We are not using her last name because the Digital Gateway developers made her sign an NDA. Lynn, her husband, and their teenage son live together in a modest brick rambler set on 3 acres. Out the back windows, there's nothing but fields and trees.
4: We work very hard. This was kind of our prize for all that effort. And this is now our retirement home, and it's exactly what we want. I love to cook. I have a gourmet kitchen.
13: The family never considered moving, ever. This was absolutely their forever home. But a few years ago, Lynn's neighbor told her about the eye-popping amounts of money data center developers were paying for individual properties up and down Pageland Lane.
4: It was pretty point blank. I mean, she said, we're going to sell our property to data centers and we're going to get $450 an acre.
13: That's $450,000 an acre. To sell your house to a developer who will demolish it and build data centers in its place.
4: And of course, I was really upset because I'm like, well, there's going to be a data center right there and I have no say in this matter at all.
13: Lynn's neighbors are being collected into what's called an assemblage. That's when a group of property owners agrees to collectively sell their land to developers for data centers. And these developers come armed with a seemingly bottomless reserve of money. For example, one of the developers of the Digital Gateway is a company called QTS, which is owned by Blackstone. And Blackstone is the trillion-dollar investment titan with a portfolio that includes Spanx, Legoland, and the dating app Bumble. So, yeah, they have some cash. I reached out to QTS for the story, but they declined to comment. Lynn's neighbors would have never been part of it.

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1: Go with it. I mean, what happens, happens. But I'm not intent on caving here.
2: After initially turning down the offer, Nils got a letter from a lawyer working for the data center. It read, "We remain fully committed to thoughtfully designing the project around your property." In layman's terms, if you don't sell, we will surround you with data centers. Of the more than 250 homes in this new assemblage, Nils says that at least 90% have signed an agreement to sell. A little more than a year ago, Jessica's mom got a letter inviting her to a meeting. It was about creating yet another assemblage. And it was run by Pete Candland.
3: Just to kind of get it out of the way, I'm under an NDA. I can't share who the developer is.
2: After Candland resigned from the Board of Supervisors, he started working for a consulting firm that acted as an intermediary between homeowners and the data centers. Basically, he gauged neighbor interest in assemblages by organizing community meetings, like this one that our friend Jessica went to.
3: I have begged them, because you're not the first ones to ask me who the developers. I begged them. They're not interested in sharing that information. They are very skeptical about Prince William County and what opposition groups have done with developers. I'm trying to be as transparent as I can. I completely understand if that's a deal breaker for some people.
2: So the folks at the meeting knew that someone wanted to buy up all their homes. They just didn't know who. Candland continued.
3: I can tell you right now, some folks are interested, some folks aren't. And so that's fine. It's really not a big deal to the developer. It's not a big deal to me. It's just whatever you all want to do, I'm here to facilitate that, whether it's, hey, let's move forward, or hey, leave us alone.
2: Jessica's mom is definitely in the latter category, not least because at this point in her life, where else would she go? Jessica brought up that point to Candland.
4: Yeah, but where are you going to go after that?
5: Well, that would
4: where in Prince William County can any of us go where we would get anything remotely similar to this?
3: Yeah. That's a good question.
4: It is a good question.
3: That's something that you're going to, everyone's going to have to answer that question for themselves to see if it's something that, does it make sense for them? Does your lifestyle here make sense to you? And that's an individual question for each one of you to consider.
2: Remember at the top of the story, Jessica described her outsized reaction to seeing Pete Candland at her son's basketball game? His answer here is one of the reasons why. He's basically telling Jessica that her octogenarian mom has to decide whether to leave the house where she raised her kids or stay and live with the specter of being hemmed in by data centers or power substations or whatever these developers want to build there. Doesn't seem like much of a choice. But data centers haven't won yet. In March, the Virginia Court of Appeals ruled in favor of a group of neighbors and battlefield representatives. The underdog group of plaintiffs hit on a technicality, and it worked. The decision halted the digital gateway for the moment. And in April, the Prince William Board of County Supervisors voted unanimously to withdraw its support from the digital gateway, which means the data center developers will have a near impossible time advancing the project. This isn't the end yet, but it's a small victory. And when you're at war with billion-dollar Goliaths, you take your wins where you can.
6: That story is reported and produced by Lauren Ober with support from the Fund for Investigative Journalism. Coming up, if there's anyone who can predict what our AI future will be like, it's Sam Altman. And by the sound of it, we're in for a bumpy ride.
7: I think society will very quickly say, okay, we got to have some new economic model where we share that and distribute that to people.
6: That's next on Reveal.

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3: Thanks for listening to WITF, the weather forecast from ABC 27. Mostly clear tonight, low 48. Sunny, much warmer tomorrow, high 80. Cloudy and warm on Sunday, maybe a stray shower, high 83.
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5: From the Center for Investigative Reporting and PRX, this is Reveal. I'm Al Letson. While our country stares down an epic data center revolution, the fights and conversations about how it should happen and what it should look like are surprisingly local. Town hall after town hall, people voice fears about how these projects will change their community. The air, the water, the noise. Others champion the construction jobs and the tax revenue. And then there are the boosters, who want you to think big picture, like former U.S. Senator Kyrsten Sinema, who was paid by a data center company to show up to a meeting in her home state of Arizona.
6: Our country is facing an AI revolution. We will dominate. We will defeat China. We will have American AI as the dominant force in the globe. And Arizona is one of five states in the country that is perfectly poised to lead this revolution.
5: It's like the famous line from Star Trek, resistance is futile. But if this is a revolution, what do the tech lords leading the charge really want? Our reporter Tim Murphy has been trying to figure that out.
7: I went to Texas to see where the chatbots live.
8: It is 99 degrees in Abilene.
7: Abilene, where one of the biggest data centers in the country is being built. I feel like you've heard that a lot this hour. The biggest, the fastest, the ist. And that's because the companies behind these projects are not just drawing up blueprints. They're selling a story. Everyone is competing for investor cash and attention.
8: Well, I can't see it yet. Well, I can see some cranes. Well, this is maybe a better view. Now I'm getting some barbed wire.
7: What I'm looking at and almost seeing is a cluster of data centers being built for OpenAI, the company behind ChatGPT. Like a lot of these new projects, it has a code name, Project Ludicrous, as in Spaceballs.
9: Prepare ship for light speed.
10: No, light speed is too slow.
9: Light speed too slow?
10: Yes, we're going to have to go right to ludicrous speed.
9: Ludicrous speed? Sir, we've never gone that fast before. I don't know if the ship can take it.
10: What's the matter, Colonel Sam?
7: That would make Sam Altman Dark Helmet in this analogy. He's been called worse. Project Ludicrous is one part of a $500 billion partnership with Oracle called Stargate, also a movie reference. Once it's finished, the Abilene campus will be the size of Central Park, and it will buzz with information, training large language models to speak and write and work like us. Or at least, that's the plan. The heads of these tech companies don't just present themselves as businessmen selling a product for cash. They act like techno-founders, making society-altering choices for the rest of us. And they keep trying to explain to us why they're building what they're building. Elon Musk says he's protecting the light of consciousness. Mark Zuckerberg promises that his superintelligence will unlock a new era of personal empowerment. And then there's Sam Altman, the CEO of OpenAI. Altman has long portrayed his company as an altruistic alternative to its big tech rivals. And back in 2021, he wrote a whole manifesto called Moore's Law for Everything. The title is a reference to the belief that computing power doubles every 2 years. Moore's Law. Altman describes the pitfalls and possibilities of an AI future. Yes, everything will change. AI and machines will do a lot of the work people used to do. But that means that labor costs will drop. So everything will get cheaper. Housing, education, food, clothing. And what about us? You know, the people who used to do these jobs? Altman's manifesto has an answer. Tax companies, tax the value of land, and redistribute the money. A universal basic income we can use to pay for stuff. He calls it a floor for everyone. Altman writes that he's been influenced by a 19th century thinker named Henry George. And what's so interesting about that is what influenced George. Trains.
11: What immediately struck me is all this stuff I was finding in the 19th century seemed to have immense parallels with what was happening all around me in the Silicon Valley.
7: This is historian Richard White. He's a professor emeritus at Stanford. He wrote a book about the transcontinental railroads. And he says the parallels to the AI revolution are striking. The railroad was this new game-changing technology. It moved people and stuff unbelievably quickly from one place to another. It transformed how we thought of time. And it sped up the displacement of Native Americans across the West. What were the first parallels that you saw between, you know, the transcontinental railroads and Silicon Valley?
11: The first thing was the incredible amounts of hype.
7: You can imagine the hype, right? The promise of the iron horse coming to your town. How these companies were going to create little New York cities all across the country. In Montana, Nevada, Wyoming.
11: They come to believe their own hype. And they begin to say that if we build, and if we build fast, the rest is going to fall into place. And the second thing was that the people in charge of them did not know what they were doing.
7: The heads of the railroads, Richard says, built their train lines with government subsidies and government land grants and very little thought to what they were creating. They built train lines that had no traffic to towns with few people. But Richard says people at the time reveled at the power of the railroads.
11: They regard the technology initially as miraculous. All the metaphors we took for the internet, we borrowed from the railroads in the 19th century. That railroads have erased space, that they've simply made everything into a single moment.
7: People knew that if they were going to create a business, they needed the railroad.
11: But you also realize, in the same way that the internet works today, you absolutely depend on them. And you begin to realize more and more that your dependence on them has delivered control over to the railroads.
7: The railroads were racing against each other. And when these projects collapsed, they took the entire economy with them.
11: And this happens not just once, not twice, but three times.
7: But the owners of the railroads, they were rich. They declared bankruptcy, walked away. And they were hated for it.
11: These are all people who are seen as milking the public, as pretty much passing off the risk to others and taking the profit to themselves.
7: The parallels between the age of the railroads and this historic AI construction boom feel too obvious to ignore. Big promises, big personalities, and something else. A cozy relationship between the titans of the industry and the politicians in a position to help them expand their empires.
12: We do have President Donald Trump at this dinner that we were told would be closed press. But as you can see, we do have cameras. Mark Zuckerberg right there seated next to the president.
7: Last September, President Trump gathered 24 AI leaders for a dinner at the White House. And then one by one, Trump called on these moguls.
13: Bill, would you like to say a few words?
14: Sure.
7: That would be Bill Gates.
14: The work being done by the people at this table is changing the world. It's, you know, coming fast, so it's great.
7: Sam Altman was also at the table.
13: Sam, you're a big leader of a very new industry at a very young age. You're a young guy. Do you want to tell us about what you're doing? You told me things before that are absolutely unbelievable. So what are you doing?
15: Thank you so much for getting us all together, and thank you for being such a pro-business, pro-innovation president. It's a very refreshing change. We're very excited to see.
7: You know that old saying, there's no such thing as a free White House dinner? Some of these companies had cut checks for Trump's inauguration, or his ballroom, or settled lawsuits for tens of millions of dollars. And Trump had prizes to offer, too. Government contracts and deregulation. Most importantly, he offered his blessing. This scene, a bunch of masters of industry palling around at a fancy dinner table and patting each other on the back, feels a bit different from the utopia we were promised. And if you listen to Sam Altman, the industry's soft-spoken avatar, he sounds a bit different too. Last spring, Altman published another manifesto, The Gentle Singularity. And in it, his vision transformed. Instead of talking about utopian ideas, he talks about how ordinary this transition will feel. Sure, we'll have robots, but, quote, people will still love their families. He says we probably won't rewrite the social contract all at once. We'll be living on an exponential curve, but it'll feel smooth. And to promote his company and this new vision, he sat down with the comedian Theo Vaughn on the This Past Weekend podcast.
16: Today's guest is, dude's a straight-up tech lord, let's be honest. He started OpenAI, which is known for having ChatGPT. Today's guest is Mr. Sam Altman, and I'm very thankful for his time.
7: Theo Vaughn seems to know that he's talking to someone who will play a major role in what his future will look like. Vaughn rubs his hands on his jeans. He seems to be trying to ask some version of the question, how long do I have?
16: How will society, like societal members, still be able to financially survive? Will there still be money? What is that? Does that make any sense, that question?
17: It totally makes sense.
16: Okay, sorry.
17: I don't know. Neither does anybody else, but I'll tell you my current best guess.
16: Okay.
17: Well, I'll say two guesses. One, I think it is possible that we put, you know, GPT-7 or whatever in everybody's ChatGPT. Everybody gets it for free. And everybody has access to just this, like, crazy thing such that everybody can be more productive, make way more money. It doesn't actually matter that you don't like own the cluster itself, but everybody gets to use it.
7: A cluster is a data center. So Altman is saying that even if you don't own the data center, you'll still get access to it to do whatever you want. Play around, write a novel, make money. Almost like a free utility.
17: There's another version of this where the most important things that are happening are these systems are discovering, you know, new cures for diseases, new kinds of energy, new ways to make spaceships, whatever. And most of that value is accruing to the, like, cluster owners, us, just so that I'm not dodging the question here.
7: Us means people like himself or Mark Zuckerberg. Big tech companies will be raking in the profits.
17: And then I think society will very quickly say, okay, we got to have some new economic model where we share that and distribute that to people.
7: Back in 2021, when Altman penned that first manifesto, he would have said that part of that new model would be a universal basic income, funded through taxes on companies and land. And officially, OpenAI still supports this floor for everyone. But 2025 Altman offers a twist that's really revealing.
17: And I think if you just, like, say, okay, AI is going to do everything, and then everybody gets, like, a, you know, dividend from that, it's not going to feel good. And I don't think it actually would be good for people. So I think we need to find a way where we're not just, like, if we're in this world, where we're not just distributing money or wealth. Like, actually, I think what people really want is the agency to kind of co-create the future together.
7: Did you hear that? The agency to co-create the future. There's a lot about this future that's still TBD. But in that interview, he hit on something key. It's the thing that alienated so many people in the age of the railroads. The sense that they are losing control, that all these big decisions about their future are in the hands of someone else. And the institutions that were meant to defend their interests, or at least listen to their concerns, are just along for the ride. Here's how one resident put it at a town meeting about data centers in Port Washington, Wisconsin.
18: When a government fails to be responsive to the needs and concerns of the people they're supposed to represent, something has gone terribly, terribly awry.
7: Altman's aware there's a conflict here. His idea of agency is that everyone will get a little piece of the computing power they're building in Abilene and places like it. Or maybe that the machines will figure out what we really want and just give it to us. But I don't think that's what people are really clamoring for right now. They want their backyard and their forever home. They want fresh air and clean water. They want more than just a token in someone else's cluster. They want a say.
5: That story was reported by Tim Murphy and produced by Ashley Gleick. Ashley also edited the show with help from Taki Telenidis. Thanks to editor Dan Shulman for his help with this hour. Arch Chariscus and Jeffrey Kelly fact-checked the show. Victoria Berdetsky is our general counsel. Our production manager is the great Zulema Cobb. Score and sound design by the dynamic duo, Jay Breezy, Mr. Jim Briggs, and Fernando, my man, Yo Aruda. They had help from Claire C. Note Mullen. Our executive producer is Brett Myers. 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I'm Al Ledson, and remember, there is always more to the story.

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2: Yes, I would, yeah. People thought I was a little bit weird. There was a definite formula to it in those days, the radio DJ pattern. I studied the formula. I became like another person.

0: 18 years. Phil says it all started when his mobile phone was stolen.
1: You know, the phone got stolen, therefore all the details went... You know, the plan just diminished from there.
0: He says that all his contacts, including Maggie's number, were gone.
2: Do you think you could have done certain things better? Like, for example, when your phone was stolen at some point after just flown to Nairobi and gone and find her?
1: I thought about that, but the fact of the matter is it's going to Nairobi would be no problem. It's getting to Nanuki would be the problem because I don't know how to get there because I'm dyslexic and I've got problems with learning and things like that. I'm just thinking, well, I wouldn't have enough money. They'll just charge me, like, a silly amount and I'll just be stuck out there.
2: Did you try to reach out to somebody in Batuk and say, I kind of need some assistance?
1: Yeah.
2: I have a child now in the region. Yeah. Can you help me?
1: Yeah.
2: Did you try to do something like that, potentially, if you found it hard to go yourself?
1: It's embarrassing. It's like, I tried to ask a few people. I said, well, no, what did you just go out there? Well, I don't know how to get to that.
2: So how did you feel then? Like, talk me through that. So you had your phone stolen.
1: Mm.
2: You felt like you couldn't go back.
1: Mm.
2: And you felt like you couldn't really ask for help for somebody to locate them locally. So you knew you had this woman you were in love with, you say. You knew you had a child who was under the age of one.
1: Mm.
2: He must have been absolutely distraught, or were you?
1: Yeah.
2: Were you?
1: Yeah. You know, so I'm not very good at things like that. You know, it's... The army controls you, what you can do, where to go and things like that.
2: When we met Margaret, she was showing us messages that she was sending you once Facebook started, and she found you and she was sending pictures of Kathy, and she never got a reply.
1: Yeah.
2: What happened there?
1: I didn't know it was her. I didn't see those messages. I've got a lot of messages that come on my Facebook. I got one last week from Africa. I don't know who it is, and I get so many people adding me on Facebook who I don't know who they are. I just blocked them all. And when I've had the paperwork, realising she has been trying to get in touch with me, I looked through the block list and she was on there. I didn't realise it was her.
0: Sitting here, I can't help but think about all those desperate messages that Kathy and Maggie sent Phil over the years.
2: So when you saw the photos of that little girl, you thought that's just some random girl?
1: I didn't know. Didn't even open it. You know, so I just... Everything just got blocked. I wasn't in a very good place either, you know, because I'd just come back from a really nasty part of my life, been homeless, and then got homeless again. Within a month, I got made homeless like three times. And it was like it was getting too much for me, so I had to go down to the mental health clinic. I got put on medication because I wasn't sleeping at all. I slept like 4 or 5 days, and it's like my brain doesn't stop. It just keeps on ticking over, and it's like I just needed to sleep, and I couldn't, you know.
0: After he left Kenya, Phil was deployed in Iraq, Afghanistan and Kosovo. It's clear that Phil's life has not been easy. He's had his own struggles.
2: If someone said to you, I hear your story. I know it's hard leaving the army. You've had mental health problems. But all I can hear is excuses.
1: Yeah.
2: What would you say to that?
1: Nothing to say, you know. I've never been any good at organising anything. You know what I mean? It's like, it's always been done for me. You know what I mean? It's like, when you go through that line, it's like when people come out of prison, that's the reason why they go back to prison. Because it's like, when you come out of the army, it's like... There's no one there to really help you. You're used to being having so many people around you. It's difficult outside, especially if you've been in for so long and you've got no one to get in touch with.
2: When you were at this really low moment, homeless and really struggling, were you thinking about Kathy at all?
1: I was just thinking about the one day at a time. That's all I could do. I was just trying to survive at the time.
2: Do you think that the army can do more to help people that it employs for over a decade, like it was in your case?
1: Yeah. I think they should do, yeah.
2: What do you want now, Phil? Do you want to be a dad? Do you want a chance to be a dad?
1: Yeah. Yeah, well, I've had this conversation with Kathy, and I told her, so it doesn't matter what I do, I never make up for the amount of time that I've lost with her. But all I can do is to do the best that I can.
0: A And since I spoke on the phone to Kathy, the two of them have been in more contact. They've even had a three-hour phone call.
1: It was like, we've never been apart. That's what I liked about it. We just got on so well.
0: He tells me he's also spoken with Maggie.
2: Tell me about the first time you heard her voice after 19 years.
1: Wow. So I'll just picture her in front of me like she used to look, you know. It's weird, you know, it's hard to explain. I'm just so happy that I got back in touch with her, and I told her, it's like, I'm not going through that again. At the moment, I'm trying to save up enough money to send over.
2: Do you feel like you've been given, like, a second chance in life?
1: Yeah, very much so. You know, I'm just happy that it's happened.
2: What happens if, ultimately, Kathy doesn't accept you easily? What are you going to do?
1: I'm still her father, and I can't change that. You know what I mean? If she ends up hating me, OK, that's understandable, but unfortunately, I'm still the dad, and I'll still do everything I can for her.
2: So you're not going to give up?
1: No.
2: Again?
1: No.
2: Someone might say?
1: No. No way.
0: As we say goodbye to Phil, I'm left with more questions. Could a lost phone really be the reason for abandoning your child? The one you held when she was 7 months old? But the way he speaks about Maggie, the way he looks when he mentions her, I can tell his feelings for her were real. Phil has also suffered. In some ways, he too is a victim of poor mental health, of being institutionalized after following orders for almost two decades. I wonder how different his life might have been if he had followed through with his plan to bring Maggie and baby Kathy to the UK all those years ago. I can imagine that she would have made a success of life in the UK, perhaps opened her own business and worked to establish herself here. It's impossible to say, but maybe Phil's life would also have been more stable, richer and happier with Maggie and Kathy by his side. Just a few days after speaking to Phil, we meet James outside the Royal Court of Justice, an imposing Gothic Victorian building in the heart of London. It's the biggest day of the legal case so far. Today, James will try to persuade the judge to confirm the paternity of seven of the fathers. Among them are Kathy's dad, Phil, and Peter's father that he had a video call with. We walk through the cathedral-like entrance and head towards the family court. The usual cases that are dealt with here are things like divorce settlements and child custody. We sit on a bench outside the courtroom, waiting for our sign to enter. James and his colleagues are catching up in hushed tones. It's time to begin, and we're ushered inside. We can't record, so we turn off our microphones. We sit alongside some other journalists on a narrow bench. As we wait for the judge, I take in the grandeur of the courtroom with its wood panelling and arched ceiling. Even though they can't be here, for the women and children in Nanyuki to have access to justice here, for their case to be heard by the highest family court judge in the country, feels very significant. The judge readily accepts the DNA evidence presented to him by James and his colleagues. He reads through the names of the successful applicants. There are seven names on the list. Among them are Kathy and Peter. Their fathers are confirmed in the eyes of the law. There are still eight cases outstanding, and a future court date is scheduled. It's over in a flash, but it's a moment which will define the future of these seven people. Some will now begin their applications for British citizenship. And for those under 18, their mothers can now also demand child maintenance.
3: Well, that was a very good day in court.
0: Outside, James is excitedly waving his folder of case files.
3: I'm so happy for these kids. Look at the seven. Sorry, I'm really new to ears. crazy, isn't it?
0: Having spent months tracking these men down and having received many positive responses, even witnessed reunions, this now feels like an opportunity for new beginnings. But Yvonne's father, Kieran, is still nowhere to be seen.
2: And one's still missing, right?
3: One is still missing. Mm. He's got to be somewhere.
0: Coming up next time, we go to a military barracks in the southwest of England to put our questions to a senior army officer. And we have a breakthrough in the search for Yvonne's dad when I speak to a long-lost relative.
4: Well, the thing is, I'm kind of a bit... 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
0: That's next time on World of Secrets. 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
10: A theater director from Athens explains how the classics of Greek theater have never lost their relevance.
11: The characters start becoming more easy for us to identify with, to see ourselves in them.
10: But what kind of drama might you encounter when you include a popular Greek island cruise port in your travel plans? Coming up, a pair of tour guides to Greece recommend little-known islands, where after you've been in the touristic hotspots, you can cool down without feeling overwhelmed.
12: You've got the stars as the sun goes down, and you don't get that in an island which is absolutely overrun by tourists.
13: You can drive to so many different beaches where there is nobody around.
10: And to help us plan for slow travels by foot, we'll look at strategies for designing a European hiking vacation around a well-chosen home base.
14: The concept is all about going to a village, staying for 7 to 10 days, and doing day hikes from there.
10: Come along for a fun hour ahead. It's Travel with Rick Steves.
15: Live from NPR News in Washington, I'm Windsor Johnston. President Trump has announced that U.S. and Nigerian special forces conducted an operation that killed the second-in-command of ISIS. NPR's Joel Bright reports the commander was captured in Africa, where attacks by ISIS-affiliated groups have surged in recent years.
16: President Trump said in a social media post that Abu Bilal al-Manuki was eliminated by U.S. and Nigerian forces after intelligence sources found him hiding in Africa. U.S. officials have not disclosed specific details about the operation. Trump thanked Nigeria in his post for joining the U.S.-led operation. This operation comes 5 months after U.S. forces carried out airstrikes targeting ISIS targets in northwest Nigeria. Since then, Nigeria and the U.S. have stepped up military cooperation, and more than 200 U.S. soldiers have been deployed to Nigeria to help train and support the Nigerian military in their fight against insurgents. Jewel Bright, NPR News, Lagos.
15: The Long Island Railroad is on strike this morning after union workers and transit officials failed to reach a contract agreement ahead of a midnight deadline. The walkout is disrupting service for hundreds of thousands of commuters across the New York region. Both sides have moved closer in negotiations in recent days, but officials say they remain divided over health care costs and long-term contributions. MTA Chairman Jano Lieber says that issue became a major sticking point in the talks.
17: They inched their way down from 5. We came up from 3 to almost to 4.5 in a couple days. That was a significant move. And that was why we needed a new feature along the lines of the healthcare costs.
15: This is the first walkout in more than 30 years. There's no word on when negotiations will resume. The redistricting war President Trump kicked off last year seems to be coming to a close. Republicans have largely come out on top, but as NPR's Miles Parks reports, states are already making plans for after this year's midterms.
18: This week, numerous state houses responded to a recent Supreme Court decision that weakened protections in the Voting Rights Act. Louisiana Republicans passed a new map that eliminated one of two districts currently held by Black Democratic lawmakers. In Mississippi and Georgia, however, lawmakers there said they don't plan to redistrict before the midterms, but they may try to eliminate Democratic-held districts ahead of 2028. In the bigger picture, experts worry that all this political maneuvering is fueling a cynicism in the American public. Karen Brinson Bell used to oversee elections in North Carolina.
19: Voters are just, are they going to show up? Are they just sickened by the whole situation?
18: She also noted midterms already lag presidential years in terms of turnout. Miles Parks, NPR News, Washington.
15: This is NPR News. The World Health Organization now acknowledges that hantavirus may be able to spread through casual contact. But as NPR's Gabrielle Emanuel reports, health officials say the risk to the general public is still very low.
20: Initially, when this outbreak attracted headlines, the WHO said it spread human-to-human in close, prolonged contact within households, between intimate partners, and when a patient was being cared for by a medical professional. The WHO's Maria Van Kerkhove now says, looking at a past outbreak in Argentina, there was spread at a birthday party where guests were seated near each other, but not at the same table.
21: There has been more casual contact where infection may have occurred. So we simply want to learn a bit more. And in the meantime, up our precautions.
20: She says this is why everyone on the ship is being monitored and treated as high risk. There are 10 cases and 3 deaths, according to the WHO. Gabriela Emanuel, NPR News.
15: Health officials in Africa are responding to a new Ebola outbreak in the Democratic Republic of Congo. Authorities say more than 240 suspected cases have been reported, with at least 65 deaths recorded so far. One case has also been linked to neighboring Uganda after a person infected in Congo crossed the border. Ebola spreads through bodily fluids and can be deadly if not quickly contained. International health agencies are now working to prevent the outbreak from spreading further across the region. I'm Windsor Johnston, and you're listening to NPR News from Washington.
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23: A hiking enthusiast who's helped me plan long-distance hiking vacations for the last few years in Europe is back with us today on Travel with Rick Steves. This time, Cassandra Overby will help us plan for home base adventures. Instead of designing the typical long-distance hiking route where you stay somewhere new each night, you select accommodations that are centrally located for what you want to do and see, including hiking on the local trails. And it comes with the friendliness and rural charm of a small mountain town. We'll also get recommendations for visiting some lesser-known Greek isles, the ones you might see in the distance, that promise a break from the bustle and expense of tourist centers like Mykonos and Santorini. Let's start the hour dipping back into the Travel with Rick Steves archives to learn how the theater and performing arts were essential to creating a civil society in ancient Greece. Philippos Kanakaris directs a theater troupe in Athens that has offered new takes on ancient classics. He also leads tours of his Greek homeland to sites that can help us better understand the role of theater in ancient Greece. Philippos, welcome.
24: Thank you.
23: Tell us about your work as a theater director in Athens.
24: I have a small theater company in Athens, and we mainly deal with classical plays. We're revisiting ancient Greek tragedy, mainly, and we try to decipher the hidden messages of this place. Why did this place survive within the centuries? What is it that makes them important to modern life? We're not interested in presenting something which is like an exhibit in a museum, but we're trying to discover all the things that have a global appeal throughout the centuries for people.
0: So why is Greek theater, ancient Greek theater, important to you, and why should I care?
24: It is very important because back in the days, I mean in the classical period, 6th, 5th and 4th century BC, where we have the flourishing of the ancient Greek theatre, this is not something special. This is not something that you dress up in order to go and to see someone deciphering words or singing or dancing. It was something that was mandatory for everyone, regardless of their income, regardless of their education. In fact, rich sponsored had to pay for the fee so that the simple, the poor people, the uneducated people can go and see plays.
0: It occurred to me, I was at an ancient Greek theater recently, and it occurred to me, this is like almost like church.
24: Absolutely.
0: 500 years before Christ. This is where morals were taught. This is where lessons were taught the younger generation. How are you going to be a good Greek citizen, a good human being?
24: Absolutely. And that's why they believed that it was an integral part of the society theater, and it was mandatory for everyone.
0: 2,500 years ago. Now,
24: absolutely.
0: Today, are some of these ancient plays still being enjoyed by Greeks?
24: By Greeks, and not only Greeks. They're being performed in other parts of the world. Having lived for 6 years in London, always the National Theatre of the UK presents ancient Greek tragedies. They have it on their repertoire.
0: So what's an example of a lesson that the Greeks would all learn and be inspired by 500 years before Christ that today still resonates with people who can go and enjoy a Greek play?
24: That's an excellent question. I will give you an example from a play I directed quite recently. That was Medea by Euripides. Very quickly, she is the wife of Jason from Jason and the Argonauts. They go, they get the golden fleece. Instead of going back to the place they need to go, they end up going to Corinth. And that's where Jason, despite all her sacrifices and the assistance she gave him, because she was a kind of a witch, she assisted him to get everything he wanted. They go to Corinth and he abandons her to marry the wife of the local king. She takes her revenge by killing their children and his future wife. Why was this play written at this time? I will tell you, we are on the verge of the Peloponnesian War. Athens is ready to go to war with Sparta. And what Euripides is trying to say with this play is, be careful, because in Athens we have three kinds of people that we don't recognize as real citizens: the women, the foreigners, and the slaves. When the time comes and we will need their help, because there's a war coming, they will take their revenge on us.
0: Oh, that was wise to be able to call people's attention to that.
24: Exactly. Because Medea is a woman. She comes from an area which is modern-day Georgia in Russia, in former Soviet Republic, and she's about to become a slave because she's being kicked out of her country.
0: So now, today, you can look back, and as a theater director and an enthusiast for Greek theater, you can look back and actually respect these playwrights as we look at Shakespeare, smart, full of wisdom, and appropriate to this day.
24: Absolutely. And you can see a difference in the way they write. Aeschylus, who is the oldest, he started writing first, so he writes archetypes. He creates characters that have in them elements of kings, of important men, important women. Then we have Sophocles, who finds kind of a balance between the human and the divine. And then we go to Euripides, and Euripides is the person that started what we perceive today as psychological theater.
0: So what is psychological theater? What do we mean by that?
24: We're talking about a theater which is based on real characters, real people, people that have the same dreams that we have, the same fears, the same agonies, the same problems in their lives. The characters start becoming more easy for us as spectators to identify with, to see ourselves in them.
0: This is Travel with Rick Steves. I'm talking with Philippos Kanakadas, and he's a Greek theater director and a tour guide who joins us in our Travel with Rick Steves studios. Our phone number is 877-333-7425, and Jory's calling from Raleigh in North Carolina. Jory, thanks for your call.
1: Thank you. So I have a master's degree in theater history, and of course, I studied many of the ancient Greek comedies and tragedies as part of my work. And over the course of my studies, I built up a bucket list of important historical theaters to see. I've already seen, of course, Shakespeare's Globe, and I have seen the Teatro Olimpico in Vicenza. So, of course, the Theater Dionysus is on my list of theaters to see, the theater in Athens where they had the annual play competitions every year. So I wanted to know, how easy is it to visit, and do they still do performances there?
0: So the Theater of Dionysus, that's the theater that's just on the side of the mountain of the Acropolis, right? And we all walk by it when we go up to the Parthenon, and you look at this, and it's normally in the middle of the day, it's just sun-baked, and it looks quite uninhabitable. But are there still plays there, and how easy it is to see a play?
24: No, unfortunately, we don't have any theater being presented inside the Theater of Dionysus. But if you want, you can visit it. Mm-hmm. There is an entrance fee, so mm-hmm. you can go there and see a very well-preserved stage and the first row of seats. Because there's still a high number of seats that are still buried underground. But what you can see that you don't find in most other ancient Greek theaters is the thrones that they were building for the very important citizens of Athens.
0: The VIPs.
24: Yes.
0: Ancient VIPs, AVIPs.
24: Exactly.
0: All right. Now, Philippos, if you were Jory's tour guide and you were walking her through this theater, what could we appreciate about Greek theater by looking at the remains of the Theater of Dionysus right there in the middle of Athens? What would you tell her about it?
24: We can appreciate the fact that these shows are not presented with lights. They're not presented with a musical score that you press play and you hear it. These are theaters that are exposed, open air. The performances are taking place during daytime with the light of the sun, and they may be, at certain parts, be late in the evening. The fact that in this empty, exposed venues, without any embellishments, you connect with a text that has really important things to say to you. It's completely against the idea of creating an environment which is lit with the perfect lights. You see why this place still remains in time.
0: So it's more vivid and real because it's more candid and honest?
24: Absolutely candid, honest, and you see that it's all about what has been written and how clear and clean it is to be given to the audience and communicated with the audience.
0: How many people would be sitting in the ancient Theater of Dionysus when it was full, and did it have some backdrop to help the acoustics? How did they manage the acoustics for such a crowd?
24: Well, the actual backdrop of the ancient Theater of Dionysus is the rock of the Acropolis, because it's built on the slope. So this was very convenient. So this
0: how many people could it accommodate?
24: The maximum capacity, they believe, though they haven't unearthed all the seating, it would be between 10 and 12,000 spectators.
0: So you just turn the volume up on your microphone, or how can you hear somebody with 10,000?
24: The acoustics. There was a lot of thought being placed. And I would recommend to Jory, after she visited this theater, I would take my car and drive her all the way to the ancient Theater of Epidavros, because this is a theater situated to the southeast of Athens.
0: Epidavros, and it's a couple hours drive away, but it's where you really hear the acoustics. Huh?
24: You hear the acoustics, and the show's been presented still. They start being presented from mid-June all the way to late August, every Friday and Saturday. The biggest theater companies in the country present their work over there. And you have the chance to go and see ancient Greek tragedy, ancient comedy.
0: And I've been there where you can have a tour guide just talking at a regular voice in the center of the stage, and the acoustics are very smart.
24: Yeah, you can go all the way to the top, and this is a theater that has a capacity of 12,000 people, and you go all the way to the top, and you can hear the slightest sound, the slightest whisper.
0: Wow.
24: It doesn't matter if it's in a different language. You will be blown away by the magic of the acoustics. Mm. And then another theater that's quite astonishing to go to is the Theater of Dodoni. Dodoni is situated about 3.5 hours drive north of Athens.
0: Dodoni.
24: Yes, it's within an archaeological park. It's a stunning ancient theater. They still do shows over there.
0: Nice.
24: And then if I wanted to be more adventurous, I would go to the Greek island of Lemnos. And over there you can see a theater that was built in the classical times, 5th century BC, and it's been 4 years that it reopened.
0: Amazing. It's amazing that these are still being used. And in fact, all around the Mediterranean, you can go to the great theater in Epidavros. You can go to the theater in Ephesus.
24: Absolutely.
0: And there are Roman theaters and Greek theaters even in southern Italy. Jory, thanks for your call.
1: Thank you, Rick. Bye.
0: Bye now. Philippos Kanakaris is the director of the Syndromos Theater Company in Athens. He's our guide to the world of ancient Greek theater right now on Travel with Rick Steves. This week's show notes include a link to his troupe's website with a short video trailer from their production of Medea. You'll find it at ricksteves.com/radio. It's fascinating to me, Filippos, to let our studies of culture and travel take us back and to think that theater was a way for people to teach their children to have a good morality. Theater was a way to criticize your political leaders, if necessary, without being thrown in prison for it, to make a commentary on the day. I understand there's only like 40 ancient plays surviving from four great playwrights from 5 or 6 centuries before Christ. And 2,500 years later, we can still be inspired by that value of ancient Greek theater. Filippos Kanakaris, Ευχαριστώ.
24: Ευχαριστώ πολύ.
0: You can experience the timeless charm of Greek life in its smaller, less touristy towns. Among the Greek islands in the Aegean Sea, there are dozens of options to choose from. Just ahead, a pair of guides recommend their favorites where the tourist infrastructure may be modest and daily life revolves mostly around the needs of the people who actually live there. It promises to help you slow down and relax. We'll find out where next on Travel with Rick Steves.
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0: I'm heading for the Greek Isles in a couple of months, and like everyone else, I'll be visiting Mykonos and Santorini, the touristic superstars. But rather than complaining about the crowds I'll encounter, I'm also complimenting those islands by making a point to visit some untouristed islands nearby, a half hour away, a couple hours away by boat. And I've got a couple of experts with me here to help. Nikki Vlacco grew up on the mainland in a small coastal town, and now she lives in the ancient city of Olympia and part-time in Athens. And Victor Romagnoli was raised in Canada, but now he's found his way to the tiny island of Tinos in the Aegean Sea, and he's been living there for 25 years. Both of them lead tours and help visitors understand what they love and respect most about Greece and its Cycladic islands. Nikki, Victor, thank you for being here.
25: Thank you.
0: As I mentioned, I'm going to Mykonos and I'm going to Santorini, but I want to use that as a springboard for another island. How realistic is that? I mean, Victor, you live on Tinos, about 20 or 30 minutes by ferry from Mykonos.
25: That's right.
0: Every day when they're in the season, there's a cruise ship. How many people on a cruise ship?
25: Oh, there's thousands on the cruise ships, and there could be 5 or 6 cruise ships there.
0: Wow. So let's say there's 3 cruise ships, and there's 3,000 people on each cruise ship. You got 6,000 or 8,000 people.
25: That's right.
0: Prowling the streets of Mykonos on a busy day.
25: Yep.
0: And then right there in that port, you've probably got a ferry that goes over to Tinos, where you live.
25: That's right. And it's a 20-minute ride, so you're right there.
0: 20 minutes away. Is it a radical difference?
25: Totally different. Day and night. A lot less people and a much larger island. It's twice the size. There's not as much traffic. And when you get to a beach, for example, it's not going to be full of the umbrellas and chairs. You're going to be able to actually walk on the beach like you used to. Go to a taverna and it won't be just serving the kind of food that's gearing directly for people that are coming for a few days. It's a real Greek family. So it's beautiful. It's rural and it feels like what Greece used to be like.
0: You've almost got a self-congratulatory, smug face here when you talk about how great Tinos is. Everybody else is in Mykonos. Yeah. I know that feeling whenever I'm just a stone's throw away from all of this intensity and all these people complaining about the crowds.
25: Yeah.
0: I have this idyllic image of you living in this little island paradise. Knowing your interest in bird watching and you know, natural history, what's your advice to somebody who wants to do a little bird watching or appreciate the natural life?
25: Well, that's a great question, Rick, because Tinos is probably one of the best islands you can choose if you want to get into nature. There's over 100 miles of old walkways that link all the different villages on Tinos, and dotting the landscape around the villages, because of our Venetian history, are a collection of dovecotes. And these are one of the most beautiful example of Venetian architecture you'll ever see in
0: dovecotes.
25: Dovecotes.
0: Those are little homes for
25: Pigeons. Pigeons probably originally brought from St. Mark's.
0: Like condominiums, many homes?
25: They're one structure, and the outside of the facade has openings.
0: How many?
25: Oh, maybe six.
0: Okay,
25: yeah.
0: And why would people build those?
25: Guano.
0: Guano.
25: Yeah.
0: Fertilizer. You actually got physically excited when you said pigeon poop.
25: No, can you imagine?
0: What with that?
25: I'm an organic farmer, but yeah, Tinos is famous for its dovecotes, and they're
0: there
25: beautiful. And the walkways that link all the villages are a great way to experience that island.
0: Nikki, now you've traveled all over the Aegean as a guide and with your family on vacation. And let's say I'm going to Santorini. If I wanted to, I want to see Santorini. But I understand that a couple hours away by ferry, there's sort of a small overlooked version of Santorini.
7: You're referring to the island of Olegandros, which is one of the most iconic islands of the Cyclades. There's a group of islands called Cyclades, and one of them is Olegandros. Same goes for Santorini, which is a must-see. Everybody has to see it once in a lifetime. It is so unique. But I keep on hearing more and more people that I meet after they have been there that, you know, I was dreaming of going there. I went. Never again. I put it all out of my list.
0: You said iconic. Of course, Santorini is iconic. If you look at a calendar with a Greek island scene on the cover, it's probably going to be that scene in Santorini with the blue domes and the beautiful white buildings.
7: But Folegandros is very much like that. The architecture is exactly the same. What makes Santorini completely different is the fact that it's all built right next to the caldera from the explosion of that volcano in the ancient times. And the views from some parts of the island that are overlooking the caldera are unique. The architecture, though, of Santorini is the same as in most of the Cycladic islands, like Folegandros and many, many more of the islands that you can find around Santorini and Mykonos. And because they don't have so many cruise ships or any cruise ships at all visiting them, because they don't have such a fast connection to the port of Piraeus or they don't have an airport, they're islands that very few people visit each time, and you can get more of an authentic experience.
0: You just made a very good point, Nikki. If it has an airport, if it has a direct ferry connection with Piraeus, the port of Athens, or if it has a deep port where a cruise ship can drop the hook, you then have that easy access where everybody goes. So maybe the fact is you got to earn your island paradise. You can't just fly in. You know.
7: No, you have to work.
0: You have to take one more ferry ride. You take the fast boat from Athens out to here, and then you hop on the little ferry to there.
7: Yeah. Exactly.
0: But the rewards are quite nice. This is Travel with Rick Steves. I'm joined by Nikki Vlachow and Victor Romagnoli. And we're talking about tips for enjoying the Greek islands. And I happen to be going to Mykonos and Santorini, and I'm fully aware that that's going to be a touristic mess. I'm still going to go there because I think they're both beautiful places, but I'm going to settle down by taking a ferry. 30 minutes, 2 hours away, I don't care. I'm just going to get on a ferry and take an extra step to get rid of 90% of the crowds and triple the Greek culture that I'll be able to enjoy. Now, I'm a little confused because when I look at the map, I keep seeing towns called Chora, C-H-O-R-A, right?
7: Yes, Chora in current Greek means country. But in the past, each one of the islands would have its own hora, which would mean the capital. And that, where all of the commercial activity would be happening and where all the important people would be living at, like the ship owners or the merchants, would have to be far away from where the ships dock, from where the pirates could get to and attack. So for safety reasons, they used to build the hora on top of a higher position, many times invisible from where most ships would go by, and would be surrounded by walls like forts.
0: Oh, that makes sense then. So the port where the boat will dock will be one characteristic of a town, but maybe the older town would be higher up, a 10-minute taxi ride away or something.
7: Yes.
0: On a cliff or hiding away from the pirates.
7: Yes.
0: All over Europe, when there's sea, there used to be pirates, and you find interesting pirate history.
7: You want me to tell you a story that's kind of ironic?
0: Yes.
7: Because until two generations ago in Greece, almost all of the important property would be inherited by the boys, the first son or the rest of the sons of the family. And the girls would need to get a dowry and get married. And usually they would give them the less valuable property, which would be property by the sea. And they would give the boys the property up on the rocky parts of an island or the Peloponnese so that they could grow whatever they could grow there. And in the later generations, what happened was that the girls and their families got to become very wealthy.
0: And the guys are stuck up there
7: with the olive trees.
0: You got the olive trees, they got the tourism and the beautiful beach resorts.
7: Exactly.
0: Whoa. Victor, if you're coming into some island in Greece and you know you got Kora up on the hill and you know you got the port town right there with the ferry docks, the convenient thing is just to walk across the street, be close to the harbor and the beaches, and just find a hotel there by the ferry. Or you could take a taxi 10 minutes and get to that place where the romantic sunsets are, but not such good access to the beach or not such easy access for pirates. Pirates are no longer a concern, but you still have the convenience of being on the water or up there in the older town. What are the pros and cons? What would you do?
25: I would definitely go up into the town because the nightlife is something you won't find if you're staying down on the beach. And what you'll meet in the way of people, the locals will be up there. And that's part of the fun.
0: So more the tourists will be down in the water near the harbor, usually.
25: Yeah.
0: And then you got the beautiful, and I know, you know, rush hour for romance on Santorini is at the cliff in Hora, watching the sun go down. But you could have that same kind of romance without all of that intensity of tourism at the Hora of the little island that doesn't have the cruise port.
25: That's right.
0: We've been talking about Folegandros, which is near Santorini. We've been talking about Tinos, which is near Mykonos. Do each of you have, would you mind sharing an island that is harder to get to, but is worth the trouble to get to? Victor?
25: I think that Ikaria is an example of an island that's a little harder to get to.
0: Ikaria?
25: It's a little further out. Yeah, named, you know, Icarus.
0: Yeah, Icarus, I was going to say, that's the guy who fell into the water right there. Ikaria,
25: yeah. It's out there on the way towards Samos. And
0: okay.
25: It's just far enough away. It doesn't get so many
0: crowds. That's what you need, just far enough away. Nikki?
7: One of my favorite islands is Kimolos, which is right next to the island of Milos. Mm-hmm. Milos keeps on getting more and more crowded and more popular. Mm-hmm. And there is a reason for that. It's worth it. But you have to get all the way to Milos and then get on another smaller ferry to get across to Kimolos. Mm-hmm. And once you get there, the first time I got there, I was shocked by the Hora appearance that looks like time has stopped.
0: Yeah.
7: It looks like Mykonos 40 years ago. And then apart from exploring the little alleys that look like a labyrinth inside the Middle Ages castle of the Hora of Kimolos, you can drive to so many different beaches where there is nobody around.
0: This is it. Okay, so let's not even worry about the names of the islands. Let's just say there are always islands that have indirect ferry service, like the ones you guys both named. But I want to talk about some generic things that you might have on your checklist. For instance, you're talking about the traditions. Mykonos, 40 years ago. That's not that hard to find. You just got to take that one extra step.
25: Exactly.
0: And it's going to get a bigger and bigger issue as things become more and more touristic and everybody is inundated with cruise groups where there are deep harbors. So you can find the traditional life. Can you get an idyllic taverna on the beach?
25: Yeah, you sure can. And part of the beauty of that is not only is the taverna there and the beach there, but you've got the stars as the sun goes down.
0: Yeah.
25: And you don't get that in an island which is absolutely overrun by tourists.
0: Oh, no. You got your own special little spot. And if you stay there a couple of nights, you'll find your favorite spot for the sunset.
25: Yep.
7: And you'll find the taverna where the father is the one that goes out with his boat and brings out the fresh fish or octopus, and the mother is the one that cooks it. Mm. And you can enjoy it with your feet right into the sand, not having to wear even your
0: to
7: shoes.
0: To this day, that's one of my favorite memories in Greece, is to settle my chair into the sand.
7: Uh-huh.
0: You have to kind of wiggle it down, right?
7: Yes. If you don't want to fall.
0: You wiggle it down, and then, okay, now I'm settled in. And then you have a glass of ouzo. And try an ouzo. I mean, I think ouzo is great. And with a sun, I always like to say, I don't let a sun go down on the Greek Isles without a nice cloudy glass of ouzo. This is Travel with Rick Steves. We're talking with Nikki Vlachow and Victor Romagnoli. They're both world travelers and tour guides based in Greece. Nikki grew up on the mainland in a small town, and now she splits her time between Olympia and Athens. And Victor is Canadian-born, but he's spent the last 25 years on the island of Tinos, which is just like half an hour ferry ride away from that popular cruise port of Mykonos. You'll find links to connect with Nikki and Victor in the notes for this week's show, and that's on our website at ricksteves.com/radio. Nikki and Victor, it's so great to be able to review this because I'm just learning options. And let's talk about a beach. You always have a beach within walking distance of the ferry port, but you do have that option of hopping in a taxi. I wouldn't even rent a car. You just hop in a taxi.
7: Or you rent a little scooter.
0: A scooter. That's
7: if
0: a good
7: you,
0: thing.
7: If you don't go for super comfort, because, you know, sometimes you just want the nice sunbed and the umbrella and be right where there is a beach bar and have the waiter bringing over the cold beer and go in and out the water without having to worry about much. But if you want to really be experiencing the island the best way and have some relaxation, you jump on a scooter or, yes, you get on a taxi and you get 15, 20 minutes or half an hour away at a beach where there are no sunbeds, there are no beach bars. You have to make sure you have enough water with you and you use the shade of some of the trees that grow by the water. Yeah, yeah. And if it's really well isolated, many of us will just take off everything we are wearing and jump into the water and swim skinny dipping.
0: Skinny dipping.
7: Yeah.
0: How do you say skinny dip in Greek?
7: Gymnos.
0: Let me get that down. Gymnos.
7: Gymnos.
0: Gymnos. How do you say, be careful, skin that has never seen the sun is very tender. You can get terribly sunburned.
7: Oh, true. That's true. That's,
0: I bet there's a lot of tourists that have a hard lesson. Then what do you do?
7: You put olive oil on it.
0: Perfect. So you just wrap a blanket around yourself and you go to the nearest farm and you say,
7: give me some olive oil.
0: There's an image. But the fact is, you can skinny dip, if you like, in a remote beach. It's done.
7: And there are some beaches in certain areas which are unofficially beaches where people...
0: Mykonos has that. You go one beach, the next beach, the next beach, and the final beach is the nude beach.
7: Actually, I was at an island some years ago, there is a very famous and very long beach with some beach bars, and we were at the beach bars because our kids were younger. And the kids said, Mom, can we walk a little bit at the far end? I said, why not? So they went really far.
0: And they came running back
7: yelling, Mom,
0: Mommy,
7: there are these older people that wear nothing.
0: Once you see that, Mom, you cannot unsee it.
7: Yes.
0: Victor, one trick I did was I made friends with a driver, a taxi, and I just wanted to go to a place that you couldn't just call an Uber to get a pickup, you know? And he agreed to come back in 2 hours and pick me up. Do people still do that?
25: Absolutely.
0: Yeah. So you can just find yourself parked in the beach that whatever tickles your fancy.
25: Yeah, yeah.
0: And your car will come back and get you and you negotiate a price.
25: Sure.
0: That's great. This is so fun to talk to you guys. I really appreciate it. Let's just finish off my dreaming right now about the Aegean Sea by sharing a moment on a boat, on a ferry, sunset, on the top of a castle. I can think of dolphins running just in front of the boat as I'm going through the sea. Dolphins. And it's just gorgeous. What's a moment for you, Victor?
25: I was walking up in the hills early in the morning with my dog some years ago, and the sun is rising. And I didn't realize there was a man out there collecting honey from his beehives. And he saw me and gave me a bit of a wave just to warn me that the bees were out. And I stopped and I waited for a little bit. A few minutes later, he came up to me and he had this container in his hand. He said to me, you know, thank you so much. You waited. You didn't have to. And this is all the fresh honey that I collected just while you were here. And I want you to have this. Oh, I said, thank you so much. You didn't have to do this. He said, yes, yes. And next Friday, there's the party in the village. You must come. And he ended up being a friend for my life.
0: Oh, that's a beautiful thing.
25: Yeah.
0: I can see. Yeah. I think I can understand why you've for 25 years, made a small Greek island your home.
25: Yeah.
0: Nikki, what's a sort of a magic experience you have? I like these magic moments in our travels on the islands.
7: Walking on the sand without my shoes on and getting away from where the lights of the buildings are towards the sunset and the way that it starts getting darker with the moon above and ending that walk with a quick dive into the water and coming out of it, finding the taverna to have a nice glass of wine and some nice fresh fish right by the water, hearing the sound of the waves.
0: You know, anybody could have that. You don't need to speak the language. You don't have to have a lot of money. You don't have to have a reservation.
7: It's simple.
0: Take off your shoes. Take a walk after sunset.
7: Simple luxury.
0: Victor, Nikki, thank you so much. You're just a beautiful example of how if we're thoughtful and if we can venture away from all the big lines of tourists, we can find the magic of Greece.
7: Thank you.
0: How do you say bon voyage in Greek?
7: Kalo.
0: Kalo.
7: Taxidi.
0: Kalo taxidi.
7: Oh, you're good.
0: Is that right?
7: Yes, you're
0: Victor,
7: really.
0: Let me hear you that with a Canadian accent.
25: Kalo taxidi.
0: All right. Yeah. Thanks, you guys.
25: Thank you. Thank you.
7: Thank you,
25: Rick.
23: 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It's posted with today's show at ricksteves.com/radio. 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
12: Thanks so much for having me. I'm excited to talk more hiking with you.
23: Oh, yeah. Well, you're the guide who got me going on all this long-distance hiking in Europe, and I'm excited about your new book, Home Base Hiking. So I know your first book well, Explore Europe on Foot, and that's a pretty basic guidebook to hiking around Europe using those venerable long-distance trails. Your new book is all about home base hiking. So first of all, why home base hiking? What is it?
12: So home base hiking, the concept is all about going to a village, staying for 7 to 10 days, and doing day hikes from there. Day hikes that highlight the very best of the local landscape, the local culture, and getting to know not just the local landscape better by staying longer, but getting to know your village really well as well.
23: So you're mixing a little more focus on culture and not the everyday relocating by having the luxury of the same hotel and then coming back each time.
12: Right. And getting to mix your hikes with other places. Like, you know, if you're going to go on a 5-hour hike, you can come back and do a museum in the afternoon.
23: There you go.
12: And so being able to mix in a lot of sightseeing as well.
23: Okay. Now, you were saying 7 days per hub, but you don't... Let's just do a little magical trip together here. I've got like 12 days, maybe 2 weeks. And I want to go to 3 different home bases. And I want to construct it. I love doing this consulting. You do this kind of consulting too, where somebody has a dream and you kind of chart it all out. I know what it's like to write a guidebook. You had to see a lot of places and then you write your favorites up. You covered about 10 chapters in your book. You've got the Dolomites in Italy for a home base, the Somme River Valley in France, the Costa Brava north of Barcelona. You've got Provence in the south of France. You've got the Julian Alps in Slovenia. You've got the Jungfrau region in Switzerland. Piedmont in Italy, the Dalmatian region in Croatia, former Yugoslavia, Berchtesgaden in Bavaria, the foothills of the Alps, and then the beautiful Wachau Valley where the Danube is just upstream from Vienna in Austria. So those are your favorite hubs for hiking, right? You could
12: yes.
23: just stay in any of these places and hike for 5 or 6 days easily. Help me now. I've got a trip. I got 2 weeks. I want to go to 3 places. What would you do? Let's say we're going to have 3 days in each and then, what, 1 day to travel between.
12: So I would definitely mix different regions so that you get a fuller experience of Europe.
23: Mm-hmm.
12: So what I really like to do is I like to mix high alpine views with some really beautiful, warmer coastal views. And then I really like foothills as well for, you know, abbeys and castles and different cultural sites.
23: You know, and that's one thing, my one downside about hiking around Mount Blanc, it was too high.
0: It was gorgeous from a nature point of view, but I didn't get any of the what you just said, villages, churches, shops, farmland.
12: Right.
0: So if you go to the foothills, you get more of that.
12: Yes.
0: So you're talking about some high alpine wonder, some foothills of the Alps kind of culture with your hikes and these gorgeous meadows and so on through farmland, and then coastal. If you look at your favorite hubs, what would the choices be for high alpine, high mountain? What?
12: So some of my favorite high alpine hiking is in the Dolomites. And the Dolomites is simply amazing because you have these

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2: Right.
1: It's in this very south of
2: Very
1: Germany.
2: South of Germany,
1: two hours
2: close to the border.
1: Of Munich. So you just go there on a quick train ride from Munich.
2: Yeah.
1: Hitler loved Berchtesgaden.
2: Right? Yeah, Hitler's eagle's nest is built right there, which you can go up and see.
1: It was the heart and soul of the German people.
2: But yes.
1: Just because Hitler liked it doesn't mean we don't go there. So he had good taste in mountain resorts.
2: And there's so much around there. I mean, you have that history from World War II, but then you also have castles and, you know, you have farmland that you can visit, and there's excellent public transportation there
1: as
2: well.
1: Okay, so that would be our foothills. And then what did you say? You said beach. Now, that's interesting that you like beach hiking.
2: Yes.
1: Or coastal hiking, not on the beach necessarily.
2: Right. So I love Costa Brava, Spain. And Costa Brava was one of those places where I went and I immediately felt at home. And it's a very local hotspot. So all of the travelers that you're going to really see or hear are Spanish. They're visiting from Barcelona, which is relatively close by.
1: Costa Brava. I was there because Salvador Dali lived there in Cadiz.
2: Yes. And you can hike from his house out to a lighthouse. So there's a lot of really interesting stuff. But one of the cool things about that is that you get these amazing views of the water and you can pack your swimsuit and you can swim at these very remote, incredible beaches along the way.
1: Yeah. Okay. So I'm making this itinerary right now. The Dolomites would be in northern Italy. And then we've got Berchtesgaden, which is southern Germany. And then we've got Costa Brava, which is near Barcelona. So you could fly into Venice, couldn't you?
2: Yes.
1: And then you do the Dolomites. Then you have to get from Venice to Munich.
2: Mm-hmm.
1: Probably, we'd take a train.
2: Right.
1: And then you would fly from Munich to Barcelona.
2: Yeah, that's what I recommend.
1: And then you're a two-hour train ride from Barcelona to get to the whatever your hub city would be.
2: Right. So, and you don't need to rent a car for any of your trip. You can use public transportation and you can still see all of the best
1: I'm writing
2: sites.
1: This down. I'm going to fly to Venice and then I'm going to take a 2 or 3 hour train connection from the airport or from the nearest
2: trains
1: city.
2: And buses.
1: Or buses to my base in the Dolomites. And then from the Dolomites, I'm going to find out the most convenient way to get over the Alps to get to Munich, as that's how you get to the foothills of the Alps in Bavaria. And then I'm going to fly from Munich to Barcelona, and I'll fly home from Barcelona back to Seattle. So I get to fly to Venice. I'll take a day in Venice anyways, because I like that. And then I'll zip up to the Dolomites, settle in. I'm going to go 4 nights, 3 undivided days. And I have a whole day to travel to get up to Munich and then get to my home base in Bavaria. And then I have 4 nights and 3 days for hiking there. And then I go back to Munich and I fly to Barcelona and for $150 in 2 hours. And then I've got 4 nights in Costa Brava, 3 days of hiking. Go back to Barcelona. I love Barcelona. Take a day there and fly home. That's a vacation.
2: And it's such a well-rounded one.
1: I get to see some great cities, Venice and Barcelona and Munich if I want. And I get, what's really cool, 4 nights, 3 undivided days, home base hiking. Okay, I want to get into what we're going to do for each of those, but right now I just want to remind people that this is Travel with Rick Steves, and we are planning one of my favorite ways to explore Europe on foot with writer and hiking enthusiast Cassandra Overby. Cassandra has compiled 10 hand-picked destinations for setting off on unforgettable hikes. That's in her newest book, Home Base Hiking Europe. She's also the author of Exploring Europe on Foot. Her website is exploreonfoot.com, and that gives you a peek at all of her work, plus some interviews we've done in the past together as we rave about doing Europe on foot. Okay, Cassandra, we got the Dolomites, we got the foothills of Bavaria, and we've got the coastal area where France hits Spain, all right, the Costa Brava. Let's talk about each of those places now. We just got a few minutes. The Dolomites, where would I stay?
2: So my favorite valley is called Val Gardena. And it's a valley with 3 different villages. And the village that I like to recommend to people is Ordizé, because it's the largest of the 3. And by largest, I mean it's still very small. There's
1: and
2: just a lot to do
1: that
2: there.
1: That takes you up to Cicada.
2: Yes.
1: Right from Ordizé. That's my favorite bit.
2: Yes.
1: Of the Dolomites, because you're walking on this crazy ridge.
2: It's amazing.
1: Oh, man. And that's just using the lifts like you talked about. So you go from Ordizé up to Cicada, and then you'd come back down on the same lift.
2: Mm-hmm.
1: That's one day.
2: Yeah.
1: What else would you do? Day 2?
2: So then I would go over to the village of Santa Cristina. Yeah. And from there, you can take lifts up to the Sassolungo Massif. And you can do, some people do all the way around it, but actually.
1: Sassolungo.

0: Oh, I love it.
1: It's the most amazing sight.
0: I've seen it from Alpe di Susi forever, but I've never hiked around
1: it. Oh, that is actually my very favorite hike in all of the Dolomites. So you can go around the base of it and then cut through the middle of it. And
0: yes,
1: right in the middle of it, kind of like in the middle of a big molar, there are multiple huts that you can visit in the rocks.
0: So there's like Sassalungo and Sassalittle or something like that. There's two different mountains, right? And they've got a valley between them.
1: Well, it's kind of like broken rock between them.
0: Broken rock.
1: Yeah.
0: Okay. So this is your Dolomite thing. And
1: right,
0: you got great food and you get to know Ortisse. Then you go up to Munich and you side trip it down and you get settled into Bavaria. Where are we going to make our home base for our Bavarian hikes?
1: So kind of the heartbeat of Berchtesgaden National Park is the town of Berchtesgaden.
0: Mm-hmm.
1: And I love it because it's a place where you see very strong German people walking around in their hiking boots,
0: yep,
1: and their lederhosen. And
0: their felt hats with little feathers.
1: Right, right. And so it
0: and
1: really...
0: And they yodel. They actually yodel.
1: Yes. And it feels very much like an authentic German outdoor village that's for Germans.
0: It's true. It's Berchtesgaden is very touristy, but it's very touristy with Germans.
1: Yes.
0: And that's nice. Quickly, what would the hikes be from Berchtesgaden?
1: So from there, you can take lifts up and walk down some of the mountains, getting views of Bavaria's deepest lake. You can hike up to a spot where they serve a typical Bavarian breakfast, and you have views over the whole valley that includes Berchtesgaden. I mean, you can do a hike in the valley near Ramsau. And from there, you just walk from hut to hut along this ridge. And there's no elevation at all. It's a salt brine path. And you get apple strudel as you go.
0: And you could take a bus to Salzburg if you wanted to.
1: Yeah, it's very
0: close. It's probably half an hour to Salzburg.
1: Yeah.
0: You could even hike for 6 hours, come back and go to Salzburg for dinner.
1: Right.
0: That's the thing. Don't underestimate public transit. Okay. Last up, after our Bavarian Alpine fun, the hills are alive with the sound of music. You'll go to Munich and you'll fly to Barcelona. You'll connect to Costa Brava.
1: Yes.
0: And where would you stay and what would you do?
1: There's a little town there called Calella de Palafrugell. And this is kind of a bedroom community of Barcelona. It was a fishing village many years ago. And now it's just a quiet spot where people from Barcelona like to take their weekends. It has really great beaches in town. And from there, you have some really amazing cliffs with great hiking.
0: So when you think of coastal hiking in Europe, I suppose once in a while you're walking on a beach, but normally you're walking on bluffs with a view of
1: right,
0: the beach.
1: Yeah, a lot of times you're on bluffs. So you're walking kind of through towns, along beaches, up the bluffs to lighthouses. And mm-hmm, at the lighthouses, they serve refreshments. So you can get, you know, a cup of coffee or a glass of wine.
0: Mm-hmm.
1: And then you can keep going and end up at places like the Salvador Dali House.
0: Right. You splice in examples of culture along the way.
1: Yeah.
0: Fantastic. Cassandra, this is actually a trip I could imagine doing, especially I'd give it a few more days to have time in Venice and Munich and Barcelona, three great cities with a nice mix of hiking in there. And a nice thing about this is you do the hiking you're comfortable doing. If you want to, you take the lift up and you hike down. If you
1: right,
0: want to, you take a taxi out and you walk back.
1: And you have flexibility. If it rains one day,
0: you
1: switch up your itinerary a little bit.
0: Cassandra Overby is our guest on Travel with Rick Steves. She's a writer and outdoor enthusiast who recommends we build in some serious hiking in our travels. She's the author of Home Base Hiking Europe and Explore Europe on Foot, your complete guide to planning a cultural hiking adventure. She also offers trip consulting and route guides at her website, exploreonfoot.com. We have links to Cass's earlier conversations with us and a short extra from today's interview in which she tells us about walking the Costa Brava Trail in Spain from Salvador Dali's house to isolated beaches and a lighthouse view. It's included in the notes for today's show at ricksteves.com/radio. Okay, your books are so full of wisdom. We're out of time, except I'd like you to just blitz through one thing I think is really, really helpful is just your sort of words of wisdom on smart hiking while you're traveling in Europe.
1: Yeah. So I think one of the best things that I like to tell people is to take breaks and to stop when anything hurts. Don't press through it and think you have a destination that you're headed to and you're just going to be tough and go do it. Because if you do that, you'll end up developing something like a blister.
0: Fix
1: that
0: it
1: will,
0: before it's a problem.
1: Right, fix it before it's a problem. And, you know, when you're doing a hike or something like that, you can get in this mindset of wanting to be at your destination and being fixated on that. And I think that's a really good reason to take breaks. So I actually take a book with me when mm-hmm. I'm hiking in Europe, mm-hmm. and I will sit there and I will drink wine from my platypus and I will eat the snacks that I brought and I will read my book for 20 minutes out, you know, on a little fence in the farmland or on a bluff. When I do that, I stop enough to actually take it in.
0: You drink wine from your platypus?
1: I do.
0: What is it? I can't. That's a horrible image.
1: So a platypus is basically a plastic bag that people use for water when they're on trail.
0: Okay.
1: But I use mine as a wine platypus. It exactly fits a liter of wine inside.
0: Oh, that's nice. Now, what I do in order to have some downtime each day is I make a point to leave an hour before I might want to. And then I have extra hour on the trail.
1: Yeah.
0: Because what's better, an hour at the hotel or more an hour just to be in the moment on a trail without hiking?
1: Right.
0: I love that. Okay. Third word of wisdom.
1: So I would encourage people to be a visitor rather than a tourist. And I think you can do that really well when you're home base hiking, because you get to have conversations with people who run the wine shop and the meat shop, and you have more opportunities to talk to locals. But I think it's really important not to just come into town, consume nature, and leave. I think it's really important to talk to people, find out about their daily life, find out about what they do. I mean, a lot of times the souvenirs I bring home are a new way to do things. You know, like in Italy, they spend so much more time with their families and they have these long lingering dinners. So part of being a visitor rather than a tourist is to take home those bits of culture. And I know that's something that you really do, too. And it's important, and I think it's powerful.
0: Number four, words of wisdom.
1: I would say, you know, a lot of people, especially when they're doing a challenging trip like a high alpine trip, especially if they do it for something like retirement or a big birthday, it's such a high that as soon as that high starts to fade, you get sad, right? And I always tell people, even before your trip has ended, start planning the next one. Don't get sad, get planning. And when you're in Europe, it's the perfect opportunity to talk to European hikers and find out what their favorite trails are, and you get that insider knowledge.
0: Very nice. And you like to say, allow your travels to change you.
1: Yes.
0: What does that mean?
1: So to me, that is, you know, talking to other people and letting those bits of culture in and those things that other cultures do better than your culture does.
0: Nice. Be open to being impressed by somebody else's culture. It's not a contest.
1: Right. Let's and just it's not even about being impressed. It's try to recreate that in your own life.
0: Huh.
1: Set aside the time for a long lingering dinner. You know, do the things you have to.
0: There you go.
1: Make the habits.
0: And I would add one more bit of wisdom. Stretch religiously.
1: Yes.
0: I'm so committed to stretching when I'm hiking. I always feel creaky at home, but when I'm hiking, I stretch in the morning, I stretch at night, and I stretch after the hike's done. It's the best time I could invest if I want to enjoy myself while I'm on the road, if I'm not a real great hiker otherwise.
1: Right. And something I would suggest to people is especially pay attention to your hip flexors, mm-hmm. because when you're wearing a backpack, you have a tendency to tip forward. And mm-hmm. so your hip flexors get tighter than they normally would. So that set of muscles you really want to pay attention to when you're on trail.
0: Okay, so pay attention to your hip flexors and drink wine from a platypus.
1: Yes.
0: Cassandra Overby, thank you so much, and I'll see you on the trails.
1: Sounds good.

0: 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Andrew Wakeling and Sherry Court upload the shows to our website. 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
6: This is Bird Note. Hummingbirds make hovering look effortless. They're built for it, with flexible wrists that rotate their wings in a rapid figure-eight motion, generating almost constant lift. But wind tunnel experiments with flying birds show that hovering is hard work. As one scientist put it, a hovering hummingbird represents the upper limit of aerobic locomotion in vertebrates. In other words, hummingbirds are athletes on par with galloping horses or humans running a marathon. But hummingbirds aren't the only flyers up to the challenge. Eurasian skylarks even sing while hovering, sometimes for minutes on end. Different from a hummingbird, a lark flutters its wings 10 to 12 times per second, relying entirely on lift produced by the downstroke. Other small birds hover briefly. In search of insects, tiny birds like kinglets float above the tips of branches for just a few seconds. Even larger birds like hawks and kites make use of head-on breezes and what's called wind hovering when they search the ground for prey. The kestrel is a master of wing hovering. Flapping forward but counterbalanced by the wind, the kestrel appears tethered to the ground by a string. So, while hummers might be the most impressive hoverers, they're not the only birds to employ this gravity-defying maneuver. For Bird Note, I'm Ariana Rimmel.
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13: Hey, it's Latif. This is Radio Lab. Our senior correspondent, Molly Webster, is going to be hosting and reporting this episode. And not only that, she's going to be doing that for a few episodes here and there. And what she's going to be bringing you, well, internally, we've been calling them Molly's hot tub convos with scientists. They are not actually happening in hot tubs, but they will be more conversational. Our irrepressibly curious Molly will be on one side. And then on the other side will be a scientist or scientists who are on the edge of something totally new, something with real human stakes, but also something that transcends us humans, revealing something deeper and richer about our entire universe. I'll let Molly take it from here.
14: So people will start one after another. Groups will start round after round. And you just keep going until the fire is lit.
15: And what does it mean? Like, what do the words say?
14: The fire is burning. The fire is burning. This group of people are singing.
15: Hey, I'm Molly Webster, and I'm your host today. I want to tell you a story that involves two people on the opposite ends of the same mystery. The first person is Lida Kobziar. You just heard from her singing. She is a scientist who studies fire, wildfires, in the remote backcountry of places like Idaho and Utah. The second person in our mystery is a doctor, Naomi Hauser, and she works at a very busy hospital in California. There's a world in which they never should have met each other, but this is a story in which opposites are standing side by side. There's big things next to small things and visible things next to invisible things. And for us, our story starts one day, 4 years ago, when Naomi, who is an infectious disease doctor, got a strange call.
14: We got a call in infection prevention that there were an unusual number of mold infections, and they were all burn patients.
15: So, wow, that a person can grow mold on them.
14: Yeah, from different places in their body. So sometimes in their blood, sometimes like in their tissue. People who have like skin injuries, like burn patients, they can actually get mold sitting on the tissue where the skin has been lost. So it might look kind of yellowish and can be kind of fluffy sometimes.
9: Whoa.
15: So the patients that you got called about, did you say they were all burn patients?
14: They were, yeah.
15: How many were there?
14: So it doesn't sound like a lot, but it was about six in a month.
15: Okay.
14: Which normally you might see one in a month or less. And okay. They were all different molds.
15: So each person had a different fungus.
14: Some people had more than one.
15: Whoa. Okay.
14: And it just didn't make sense because normally when you see an outbreak in a hospital, like say there's a contaminated equipment or something like that, you would see that everyone has the same infection. But this was weird because everyone had different infections.
15: Huh. So they come to you, they're all different molds. Like their question is the hospital infected?
14: Yeah, because we have to know so that we can fix it. And so we had to go through all the normal steps, like look for that moldy sink or that moldy towel that somehow fell behind something and, you know, wasn't cleaned up or something like that. We couldn't find anything. So then we had to keep looking.
15: Okay.
14: You think about, like, how else can things get into this patient's room? We climbed into the ceiling to look at the air filters.
15: By we, do you mean I? You?
14: Yeah, it was me and some of the environmental services people. We got into the kind of in-between floors in the ceiling.
15: Wow.
14: To look at the air filter system to make sure that was working. And what we learned was that the air filters were getting so overwhelmed by the wildfire smoke that they were just black. And the motors were shaking.
15: Oh my gosh.
14: Which was totally unexpected because we had never really had a wildfire season that bad before.
15: Huh.
14: So then I thought, could this have something to do with it?
15: Hmm.
14: That was 2020. I was riding my bike to work then and I would wipe my bike seat off before I
15: from
14: sat
15: ash.
14: On it. Yeah, from ash. Yeah. I had to wear an N95 on my bike. And you would go outside and everything was yellow, kind of yellowish gray. Like
15: in a movie about an apocalyptic disaster.
14: It felt like that. It looked like that and it felt like that. I mean, the wildfires were not in Sacramento where I live and work, but the smoke travels.
15: Hmm.
14: So when I saw the filter, what we actually did after that was we tested the air for fungal spores inside the unit to see if they had been getting in. So far indoors, it's just as clean as we hoped.
15: Okay.
14: So could they have been carried to the patients through smoke before they came into the hospital?
15: Meaning like people could be exposed before they even walk in the door.
14: Yeah.
15: Hmm.
14: So then that's when I thought I should start looking into this question. Is there stuff in smoke that can cause infections?

I, you know, really feel like if you see these drugs as powerful ways to restore, you know, that childlike sense of wonder and vulnerability, in the 2 weeks after you do a psychedelic, you should take care of yourself like you're four, right? Like, don't expose yourself to anything that you wouldn't take your 4-year-old to.

0: That's the show, folks. I'm Molly Webster. This is Radiolab. Catch you later.
1: Hi, I'm Gabby. I'm from the Bay Area, California, and here are the staff credits. Radiolab is hosted by Lulu Miller and Latif Nasser. Soren Wheeler is our executive editor. Sarah Sandbach is our executive director. Our managing editor is Pat Walters. Dylan Keefe is our director of sound design. Our staff includes Jeremy Bloom, W. Harry Fortuna, David Gable, Maria Paz Gutierrez, Sindhu Naina Sambandan, Matt Keelty, Mona Madgaukar, Annie McEwen, Alex Neeson, Sara Kari, Natalia Ramirez, Rebecca Rand, Anissa Vitsa, Arian Wack, Molly Webster, and Jessica Young, with help from Gabby Santis. Our fact-checkers are Diane Kelly, Emily Krieger, Natalie Middleton, Anjali Mercado, and Sophie Semai.
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9: Live from NPR News in Washington, I'm Windsor Johnston. President Trump is back in the U.S. after a 2-day summit with Chinese leader Xi Jinping. NPR's Emily Fang reports that Trump called the meetings incredible, but few concrete agreements have emerged, including the issue of Taiwan.
10: China warned during the meetings that Taiwan is still its top issue. Taiwan is a democratic island China wants to control one day, and Beijing has threatened military action if needed. Trump said on Air Force One after the meetings that he and China's Xi discussed, quote, in great detail, a delayed $14 billion American weapons sale to Taiwan, a sale that would include weapons to help Taiwan defend itself against China. But whether to go through with the sale was his decision, Trump said, though he added,
11: I think the last thing we need right now is a war that's 9,500 miles away.
10: And with regards to a war that is going on Iran, the U.S. and China did agree that the blockaded Strait of Hormuz should be opened. Emily Fang, NPR News.
9: Israel says it's killed the leader of Hamas's military wing. He was one of the main architects of the October 7th attack on Israel that left nearly 1,200 people dead. He's the most senior Hamas official killed by Israel since a U.S.-backed ceasefire in Gaza was announced in October. Voters in Louisiana head to the polls today. Races for the U.S. House of Representatives were postponed after Governor Jeff Landry canceled them following a Supreme Court ruling that the state's maps were unconstitutional. The Gulf States newsroom's Drew Hawkins reports Senate primaries are on the ballot, including Republican Senator Bill Cassidy's re-election bid against a Trump-backed challenger.
12: Senator Bill Cassidy is running against two Republicans. One, State Treasurer John Fleming, once served as Deputy Chief of Staff for President Trump. And another, Representative Julia Letlow, who's been endorsed by Trump. At a campaign event in Lafayette, Louisiana earlier this week, Cassidy brushed aside concerns Republican voters may have over his vote to impeach President Trump in 2021.
13: So if somebody wants to be stuck in the past, I can't help that.
12: Cassidy says he's focused on advancing Trump's agenda, touting several bills he helped write that the president signed. For NPR News, I'm Drew Hawkins in New Orleans.
9: The busiest commuter rail service in the country is on strike. Bruce Konweiser reports 3,500 Long Island rail workers have walked off the job in New York.
14: Negotiations between New York City's Metropolitan Transportation Authority and the five unions representing the Long Island Railroad workers have dragged on for 3 years. The LIRR transports well over 250,000 commuters a day during the work week, and ridership on weekends has also gone up in recent years. Salary raises and health care contributions are key issues separating the two sides.
9: Bruce Konweiser reporting. This is NPR News. The Department of Justice is suing the governor of Connecticut and other state officials. Molly Ingram of member station WSHU reports it's over a new law banning federal agents from wearing masks that conceal their identities.
15: Connecticut Governor Ned Lamont signed the bill into law less than 2 weeks ago. It also requires officers to display their badges and name tags and allows residents to sue agents in civil court if their rights are violated. Acting Attorney General Todd Blanche says the policies, quote, regulate the federal government and are designed to create risk for our agents. Just last month, the DOJ also filed suit over Connecticut's so-called sanctuary policies that limit cooperation between local and federal law enforcement. State Attorney General William Tong says the mask ban is lawful and needed to protect public safety. For NPR News, I'm Molly Ingram in Fairfield, Connecticut.
9: The 151st running of the Preakness Stakes takes place today at Laurel Park in Maryland, while Pimlico Racecourse undergoes reconstruction. There's no clear favorite heading into the race, with several horses opening at similar odds. Trainer Brittany Russell is drawing attention with her horse, Taj Mahal, as she looks to become the first female trainer to win the Preakness. Post time is scheduled for just after 7 o'clock Eastern. The third leg of the Triple Crown, the Belmont Stakes, will be held in New York next month. I'm Windsor Johnston, NPR News, in Washington.
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17: 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I'm B.A. Parker.
18: And I'm Gene Demby.
17: All right, Gene, when were you born?
18: What do you want to know, though? November 4th. Why are you asking, though? Why?
17: All right, because I would like to do your birth chart.
18: Oh, Lord Jesus. Oh, my God.
17: No, what time were you born?
18: Are you about to astrologize me, Parker? I did not sign up for this. Okay. A little bit after midnight on November 4th. What else do you need to know?
17: I need like a time.
18: Like, I think it was 12:02.
17: 12:02? All right. So you're a Scorpio.
18: Yep. What is your sign?
17: Thank you for asking, Gene. I'm an Aquarius sun, Aries moon, Pisces rising.
18: Oh, okay. That means nothing to me. Okay.
17: That means, again, I am a convivial isolationist who loves to dream.
18: I feel like a whole bunch of people would just heard that thing you said and be like, yep, that makes sense to me. That it all checks out. That's exactly who Parker is.
17: Look, Gene, it's Code Switch's birthday.
18: It is.
17: And if we're celebrating 10 years, I just think it's appropriate to figure out everyone's signs, you know?
18: Uh-huh.
17: Can you remember the first episode of Code Switch?
18: Very clearly. Our very first episode was about whiteness.
19: Hold up. This is our first episode of our new podcast about race, Gene.
18: Yep. Mm-hmm.
19: We're a bunch of journalists of color.
18: We are.
19: And maybe you're thinking, you listeners are thinking, okay, you're going to spend the entire time talking about white folks? Did NPR put you up to this? But no, we're trying to understand where America's at right now.
18: And you can't do that without talking about what's going on with white people.
19: We're going to get fired, aren't we?
18: This was 2016 we dropped. So Trump is not president yet. And so, like, the landscape of the world is, like, still, everyone is still in sort of, like, Obama era sort of moment, right?
17: And now it's 2026. Trump has been president twice. Who knew if those were in the charts back in 2016?
18: Where's your astrology then? Okay, so Parker, astrology's not my bag, but okay. It's obviously yours. How did you get into it?
17: Well, I mean, clearly you weren't a 12-year-old girl in Baltimore reading Astrology for Dummies from the library and, like, doing everyone's charts back in middle school. So in 2025, the Pew Research Center did a poll, and it said that women are twice as likely to believe in astrology than men.
18: Okay, that's borne out in this conversation. I mean,
17: we're proving Pew's point. Like, that study also found that, you know, Black and Latino women, LGBTQ folks, and lower-income folks are much more likely to believe in astrology. And I guess I wanted to know why. So in this episode, I talk to both a believer and a skeptic about what drives people of color to look to the stars for answers. And to honor 10 years of Code Switch, we get its birth chart done.
3: So Code Switch shines through the art of conversation. And I also like to think that Sun-Venus conjunction for you all is also speaking to the values governing the show. And also just makes it a really good time and, like, a hot girl. It's getting hot girl.
17: Code Switch is outside. It's Code Switch's 10th birthday. So I wanted to see what was in the stars for the show. I reached out to someone who wouldn't laugh when I said that Code Switch was a perceptive and curious Gemini.
3: I'm Issa Nakazawa. So I'm currently an astrologer, and I'm, as of the last 6 months, I'm a full-time astrologer. So my bread and butter right now is client work.
17: Issa's based in Oakland and hosts a podcast called Stars and Stars with Issa.
3: And it really uses astrology as a conceit for meaning-making and to invite deeper conversation with philosophy and kind of the ways that all of us make meaning in our lives.
17: She's also someone who clearly understands that a lot of people might be skeptical of her job because she started out that way, too.
3: I started and came to astrology as a skeptic. I do believe that doubt and faith are always in dialogue with each other. And I think for me, I've always observed the way that human beings are enchanted by the cosmos. And we're very enchanted by mystery, right? Like the deep sea, the deep outer space. I think we're seeing people be captivated by sources of mystery and meaning making where we feel a sense of interconnection with something greater than ourselves.
17: So how do you go from astrology cynic to having astrology become your career?
3: Yeah, good question. So my first skepticism was really that I only knew sun sign horoscope astrology. So I think there's also a lot of misconceptions that I had to be willing to look at when I entered. For me, whenever I doubt, when you're feeling like there's certain systems of knowing you want to, you're tempted to delegitimate, you need to actually go towards it. So I was a skeptic, and then I started to really study it to understand it. And I quickly realized horoscope astrology, it has nothing to do with the sun sign or like fortune telling. It's this ancient symbolic language that is really interested in the causal relationship between the movements of the celestial bodies and earthly events. that to me opened and expanded my mind. I think also understanding the roots or etymology or the kind of beginnings of things always helps you understand the bigger why. And so it's really placing and locating yourself within this like vast cosmic web. And I think for a lot of folks of color, I mean, I can speak for myself. I think we as young people in the US education system, our history is always starting through the trauma. Mm. So like we're always taught like, okay, your people's history starts when, for me, I'm Japanese American. So, you know, my history of my ancestors being incarcerated by FDR. And then also learning that my mom grew up in Operation Condor, this US-backed military dictatorship in Uruguay that swept all of South America. So I always thought, oh, my history starts with captivity. So I think that for me, astrology gives us permission to start our narrative and our own mythology where we want to start it. It also allows us to imagine a past and therefore imagine a future in which our identity is so much more expansive than the limits that we inherit through our education system.
17: That's interesting because you talk about how for a lot of people of color, we feel like, or we're being told like history begins with our trauma. And there was a study from last year that said about 43% of women under 50 believe in astrology. Like, does that bear out in your clients or what you're seeing?
3: I think a lot of women clients come to me with big questions, right? Existential questions about grief, loss. One of the ones that I've been getting a lot is questions around conception. I think the thing that's been really surprising and beautiful is clients do not come to me for answers. And I think that your star map at its best operates, I like to say, it operates as a tuning fork. I'm just there to provide a really intentional space for a client to understand they have the tools already within themselves. And one thing that I found a lot of these women of all ages come to me for is permission. Permission to be complicated, permission to need support in coming back to your truth. Like, we all come from ancestors where literally the sky became a map of liberation. And so I do think that for Black and brown women in particular, this does not emerge as a strange woo-woo interest. It's something that actually comes with a lot of validity and authority.
17: So one of the main reasons I wanted to talk to you today is because, you know, our show Code Switch is having their 10th birthday.
19: Happy birthday, Code Switch.
17: And I wondered if you'd be down with doing our show's birth chart.
3: 100%. We must.
17: So I believe I told you that our show was born on May 31st, 2016. At what time did I tell you that?
3: 11:23 a.m.
17: in Washington, D.C. All I know right now is we're a Gemini. That's all I got.
3: Yes. So, wow. First of all, happy birthday. That is a major milestone. Thank you all for so much beautiful conversation you've contributed. Gemini is the archetype of translation, of conversation and exchange. It's one of the mutable signs in astrology. Mutable signs are the both and signs. They're the signs that embrace complexity and contradiction and the questions. And it's an air sign. So it's all about connection, curiosity, and it's just so literal for a podcast. Convening conversation. And there's really cool things about it. So there's this term in astrology called a conjunction. Conjunctions are when planets in the sky at the time and location of your birth were basically on top of each other. And the sun and Venus were sitting near each other, like kissing at the time of the code switch birth. And Venus is really a sign of values and connection. And so I love this idea that code switch brings forth and expresses itself in its vitality, which is what the sun signifies. So code switch shines through the art of conversation. And I also like to think that Sun-Venus conjunction for you all is also speaking to the values governing the show. And also just makes it a really good time and like a hot girl. It's getting hot girl.
17: Code switch is outside.
3: Code switch is outside. And Geminis are flirty and they're fickle and they're having a good time. But then I got so excited because I saw you have an Aries moon, which is my natal moon.
17: Wait, that's also my moon.
3: It is?
17: I'm an Aries moon. Ugh. All right, okay.
3: I mean, we have a mouth on us, gosh. Which I love for code switch. And I love, so Aries moons were kind of known for foot and mouth syndrome. We say it in the way that we want to say it, and it's an urgent truth. We're outside and we're saying it. That's your chart. And Aries moons want to say the uncomfortable thing. We want to say the hard truth. We want everyone to look at it together. And I think you do a good job of this, Parker, in the show of like, we're going to talk about hard things and you're not even going to realize it.
20: Yeah.
3: Because it's going to be fun. It's going to be cute. And it's going to be relatable. Mm. You know what I'm saying? So it's not like the heaviness of it all.
20: We try. We try.
3: So I just thought how literal that like the moon or the emotional center of Code Switch is really about illuminating these difficult but fun conversations. And it was written in the stars.
20: Oh, my gosh. This is so helpful and also so scary. And this also proves that like astrology,
3: it is real, y'all. Real. I know. I don't want it to be real. I wake up every day ready for this not to be real.
20: Listen.
3: Trust me.
20: Okay. This is me trying to like feel my feelings. Do you ever feel embarrassed about being an astrologer? Because I get embarrassed sometimes being into astrology.
3: Yes. I'm really proud of where I'm at with it now, but yes, I had to come out as an astrologer, and I saw the way that astrology was always seen as queer and encoded as like a woman's little knowledge over there. And that made me really double down on it because I saw the pathologizing of astrology as a mode of knowing that was being kind of accepted as unserious without people critically investigating why. Mm. And so I think I've come into this like real conviction and commitment about it, to be honest. And it's kind of changed my whole life. And I really encourage people to not stop at the shame. Keep going.
20: So thank you so much.
3: Yeah, my Gemini, Aries, Leo. I love it.
20: Coming up, I'm pushing through the shame and talking to someone who literally wrote the book on the science of astrology.
21: Something that looks like science makes you feel like you are dealing with a science, but it doesn't work.
20: Is my understanding of the world about to be crushed? Stay with us. 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
20: This is Code Switch, the show about race and identity from NPR. I'm B.A. Parker. As an Aquarius, a.k.a. a fixed air sign, let me tell you, I'm a big yet rational believer in astrology. But like my co-host, Gene Demby, the next person I spoke with has a healthy disbelief in astrology.
21: I am Carlos Orsi. I am a Brazilian journalist. I'm a science journalist, science writer.
20: And Carlos has a book on the topic.
21: It's called What Science Says About Astrology.
20: All right, now, what's your big three? Do you know what your big three are? Like your sun sign, your moon sign, and your rising sign.
21: Oh, yeah. I am a very earth guy. I am Capricorn, sun sign.
20: Uh-huh.
21: and moon and ascendant are in Taurus.
20: Whoa.
21: So obviously I would be a skeptic, right?
20: You said it. I mean, Taurus are known to, like, push back. Okay, can I tell you, I was scared because I don't know. What do you think of people who lead with that question?
21: It's a nice conversation starter, I guess. It's part of the culture. My book, it is skeptical and debunking, but it's only skeptical and debunking because when you really go do research on the science about the subject, that's the conclusion it leads to.
20: But, okay, Carlos, how do you even get into something like this? Like, you write this book, What Science Says About Astrology. What got you interested into that topic?
21: I mean, I got fascinated with how astrology supposedly works when I was a teenager, really. And then, because I bought these astrology books, one or two, and I read them, and they taught me how to build my astral chart.
20: Yeah?
21: And I built it. And I read the interpretation and, oh, wow, that's me. How can they be so right, you know? It's perfect. I mean, teenagers, right?
20: Yeah.
21: But then, talking to my mom sometime later, said, you put an hour earlier. So I redid with the correct ascendant, uh-huh, and the new interpretation also made perfect sense. And it was exactly correct. And it was me saying, okay, there's some BS going on. They can't be both perfectly right.
20: Wait, so is astrology a science?
21: No, it's a pseudoscience. It's something that looks like science, makes you feel like you are dealing with a science, but it doesn't work. So it's what we call a pseudoscience. It's somewhat like alcohol, you know? It can be fun in small doses and help with conversation and make things fun, but it also has a very dangerous side. You can exaggerate. You can get in trouble because of it.
20: Wait, so I could be like an astrologic?
21: Oh, yeah. There are people who really, they let this stuff rule their lives. Or not all of their lives, but some aspects of their lives.
20: Well, why do you think astrology is so popular?
21: So there are several reasons. There's one that is very specific to this moment in time in history. There is a lot of skepticism and disillusionment with traditional organized religion and traditional forms of spirituality. Mm-hmm. People are very individualistic nowadays, and astrology is a sort of, creates a sort of connection with the universe that is very individualistic. It's your chart, it's your sign. It doesn't have all the baggage of other forms of feeling connected to the universe, previous forms of connection. And there are the psychological reasons. That is, astrology is as a language. As a writer, I admire it because it has 3,000 years. The first horoscope that archaeologists found is from 400 BC or something like that.
20: Really?
21: Yeah. It was a boy in Babylon.
20: I've seen you talk about the difference between how publication horoscopes approach their audiences. I wonder if you could talk about that a little bit more.
21: There is a study that analyzed the horoscopes of different magazines.
20: Mm-hmm.
21: One for rich women, and that's mostly read by white women. One for teenagers, also most read by white teenagers. And one magazine that is explicitly marketed for black women.
20: Mm-hmm.
21: And they found some stark differences in the horoscopes, the kind of advice. The main difference was in dealing with money and men.
20: Mm.
21: White wealthy women received advice that was worded in a very romantic way about men, love and things like that. The advice they got was to have fun spending money. Okay, so go buy yourself a treat. Black women were the advice about men. It wasn't romantic. It was more sexualized and eroticized. And the advice about money was save and don't lend money to anyone. So, I mean, you see the stereotype right there, right? I mean,
20: yeah.
21: The author said, okay, so black women, they are sexualized and they live surrounded by people they can't trust because never lend money to anyone.
20: Oh, my gosh. Okay, wait, I'm opening up to, like, high-end horoscopes for the spring equinox, we have Vogue magazine and we have Essence magazine, which is a predominantly black magazine. All right, for Aquarius, teaching or attending a seminar in your neighborhood will strengthen your relationship with the community and give you a lot to think about. It may not be a convenient day to embark on the journey, but you can organize your calendar to make time for a meetup or group discussion that speaks to your spirit. You'll be grateful you did. All right, let's look at Essence. Affirmation, I give myself permission to prioritize my needs. You're thinking about starting a new creative project, but you need a muse. Have you checked your bank account recently? Consider creating a monthly financial report to track your spending habits. You may want to get ahead of those bills that are slowly accumulating. And then, okay, fresh take. Community will be vital for you during this time of year. This means you'll need to seek out social groups that align with your values. Both publications are like, I need to seek out community and be more social because that's...
21: But black women are poor, right? You have to get ahead of your bills and save money.
20: Carlos!
21: Why the women in Vogue don't need to save money, right?
20: Oh my gosh, you're killing me here. Today was not the best day for astrology. We picked a bad day.
21: Yeah.
20: That is the sound of a man trying to placate me. But, oh my gosh. Okay. I'm going to push back a little bit.
21: Okay.
20: I say this as an Aquarius. Water. I'm an air sign.
21: Air.
20: Aquarius is an air sign.
21: Sorry.
20: It's complicated. Yeah. But they say when you're an Aquarius, you like people, but you don't want to be around them too much. You're a bit of a weirdo. And I see that and I'm like, yeah, that's me. But then I'll look at like Virgos or a Libra and I'm like, that's not me at all. I'm not the most organized person in the world. I'm not very bossy. I'm not a person who is that concerned about, like, my looks. Like, things like that that are deemed to be characteristics of certain placements. And are you just saying that all of that is for naught? Like, none of this means anything, and I just internalize it because it makes me feel good?
21: You internalize first because, I mean, if you get a full astrological profile, really made by an astrologer, and mm-hmm. there are so many statements there.
20: Mm-hmm.
21: There are the generic ones that are true for everybody. Like what you said, you like being around people, but not all the time. Okay, who likes to be around people all the time, and who never likes being around people? I mean, there must be some psychopaths, but most people fit this. You like to be around people, but not all the time.
20: Fine. But wait, okay. One thing I am curious about, like the biggest believers of astrology tend to be Black and Latino women, particularly spiritual women. And I wonder what you would make of that.
21: There is this thing that's called the social marginality hypothesis.
20: What is that?
21: That people from groups that are underprivileged in society, perhaps because they know and they feel in their daily lives that they have less control over their lives, they have less access to stuff, they tend to feel more attracted to paranormal and supernatural beliefs, including astrology. Because this kind of belief creates a feel of control, of being touched with some power or with things like that. And you see that the belief spikes among women, LGBTQ people,
20: mm-hmm.
21: and Black and Latino people, and people who didn't have access to higher education. I mean, there are the underprivileged groups in society. So I think that it sort of makes sense. These beliefs, this grasping for something bigger, something more powerful, or this sense of understanding how fate might work, is something that is attractive for people who don't have or have less real, concrete power over their lives.
20: So I lean into astrology potentially because I feel like I am powerless?
21: Or less powerful than the people around you?
0: So, like, my introduction to astrology, I think it's for everybody, is I was in high school. So I was, like, 13, and I was shy, and I had social anxiety. And I learned if I could figure out someone's astrological sign, it could inform how I would approach them, like how I would talk to them. Like, you know, if you're a Taurus, I would find something you were passionate about and talk to you about that. If you were a Libra, I would compliment you. Like, I don't know, what do you think of it being used in that way?
21: I mean, I think it fits the hypothesis, right? It gave you a sense of control of your relationships, of control of how to approach people, what to expect from them.
0: Carlos, even though you're saying this, I still believe in it. Like, I know. But one thing that I was curious about, like, am I stereotyping when I do things like that? I'm like, my brother's a Leo. Let me figure out, like, how to approach it. Like, things like that. Is that a problem?
21: Yeah, you are stereotyping. And astrology, it's this study that they did of all places in China. I mean, China was a very nice place to do the study because Western astrology, 12 signs, ascendants, it wasn't part of traditional Chinese culture. It arrived there with Western culture. So it wasn't part of their cultural baggage. And nowadays, if you are a Virgo in China, you have a hard time finding a job.
0: Really?
21: Yeah, and going into a relationship. They did this. They created a series of dating app profiles. The same guy, the same picture, the same interests, the same career, just changing his sign. The Virgo version had 60% less matches than the others.
0: I mean, here the only good Virgo is Beyonce, so I understand the problem. I get it, but it's not right to do legally.
21: But that's another point. I think that it was in Britain and then in Austria. In Britain, there was this advertisement in the newspaper about people who were recruiting a roommate to live somewhere. I don't know if it was university or whatever. And they said Capricorns need not apply. And then in Austria, there was this insurance company who advertised for new insurance salespeople. And they said, we only want people from Capricorn and three or four different signs.
0: So you'd be safe.
21: I could be a insurance salesman in Austria if I could learn German.
0: Now that you've basically debunked everything that I believe in, what am I supposed to do now? Like, give me a new system. What do you have for me?
21: Well, trust yourself.
0: I'm an Aquarius. I can't trust myself.
21: When you let go of the Aquarius, you will be able to trust yourself.
0: Maybe I should just, like, lean into numerology or something instead.
21: I mean, when astrology is beneficial in a psychological sense, what is it really doing? It's just giving people some leverage to do what they already knew they had to do. Right? I mean, there's this guy who said, when a person goes to a consultation, an appointment with an astrologer, and asks, oh, well, I don't know, what should I do about my boyfriend? I can't stand him, but I don't know what to do. You know what to do. You just want some third party to say, yeah, the universe wants you to dump this guy. So stop waiting for the universe to tell you what to do. You know what to do.
0: I'm not going to dip into my 401k because I'm a Pisces rising and I have a dream that I need to achieve. But I get what you're saying. You, like, stop waiting for the universe to tell me what to do because I know what to do. Carlos, thank you so much.
21: Oh, thank you. Thank you for having me. It was really nice.
0: This was so cool. I mean, bummer for me, but great in general as a conversation. Oh, my goodness. I still believe what I believe, but I now understand what everyone else believes. That's our show. Coming up on Life Kit, how to feel less drained day to day.
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18: This episode you're listening to right now was produced by Christina Calla and was edited by Courtney Stein. Welcome back, Courtney.
0: Our engineer was Robert Rodriguez. Genius. Like, you're such a Scorpio. And sometimes we'd be in meetings and you'll say stuff and I'd be like, that's a Scorpio man right there.
18: Wow, the confirmation bias is beautiful.
0: No! It's written in the stars.
18: Sure, Jan.
0: Oh my God. You don't think where you were born and the moment you were placed on the planet means nothing?
18: That's right. I don't. It doesn't mean anything. But I'm a little cook. I'm Gene Demby.
0: I'm B.A. Parker.
18: Be easy, y'all.
0: Hydrate. 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
29: This is NPR's Life Kit. I'm Marielle Segarra. So the knob on my kitchen cabinet fell off the other day. I was putting away the dishes, and I did try to screw it back on, but it wasn't working. I was going to need to take out the tools, and I did not have the energy for that. These tasks fall under the category of the mental load, which is basically the weight of all the things you need to do, or think you need to do, to stay alive, maintain a household, and take care of your loved ones. The load feels heavy, and it often feels emotional, like it's deeper than the screw or the carton of milk that you just noticed is almost empty.
30: When we start to go, oh, I need to remember the milk, because if I don't, my child will be hungry in the morning. If they're hungry in the morning, they'll show up at school and they won't have enough energy because they will not have had breakfast. And then if they don't have enough energy, they might not actually do as well in their test. Now, if your brain starts to do this kind of like from A to B to C to disaster, this is in part because this is emotional thinking work.
29: Leah Rapanner is a sociologist who studies this concept of the mental load. Leah has a new book out called Drained: Reduce Your Mental Load to Do Less and Be More. It offers research-backed tools to help identify where all your energy is going and how you might spend it better. Research shows that women and mothers tend to carry most of the mental load in their households, and they're feeling burnt out because of it. It does feel worth acknowledging that here. But whether we're partnered or single, and regardless of our gender or sexual orientation,
30: everyone is carrying a mental load,
29: especially if we're caring for other people. On this episode of Life Kit, how to lighten your mental load. Life Kit reporter Andy Tagle talks to Leah about different categories within the mental load, about how you can audit your mental load expenditure, and about why it's important to leave space for your goals and ambitions and not just the everyday tasks that need doing.
8: Leah says there are three characteristics of the mental load that can often make it difficult for people to talk about, let alone make changes to. First, it's invisible and internal.
30: So, for example, right now, as you're listening to my voice, you may simultaneously be like, oh, I got to make sure that my kid's picked up or the dog is sick or have I called the vet or have I checked in to see if my aging parent has taken their medicine.
8: Second, it's boundaryless.
30: You don't go like, oh, I didn't do the dishes last night. Let me just pack those up and put them in the car and put them and bring them to work. You don't, but you bring your mental load everywhere.
8: And third, it's enduring.
30: Because it's tied to the things we love the most, our family, our friends, our careers, our lives, our dreams, and our passions. When does that end?
8: Takeaway one, the mental load can be heavy and often much heavier for the women and mothers of a household. The same goes for the consequences of dropping it. You're not making it up, it's not just in your head, and it's not a personality trait. Leah, why does this all seem to matter so much more to women than to men? You know, are we all just overthinking? Are our standards just too high?
30: That's a really excellent question. So I thank you for asking that, because one of the things I could hear across all my research, across the data that I was collecting, is women felt really guilty. They felt guilty and awful if they weren't 110% there for their family. They weren't doing absolutely everything. And then they felt incredibly guilty when they took time to rest and recover. Part of the reason why this is something that is being experienced by mothers and women in particular, and this is sometimes, I write in the book, it's not that men are

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1: That different standard is a finding from her research. It came from an experiment that Leah put together after she kept hearing again and again from men and women all over the world that women do more house cleaning because they're just more likely to see the mess.
2: So we ran the study where we had a messy room, right? A messy room and a clean room. It's the exact same room. One is messy, one is clean.
1: So the study had two parts. The first was just seeing how men and women would rate the messiness of each room. And big surprise, men and women rated the messy room as equally messy and the clean as equally clean.
2: So this idea that men can't see the mess or the dirt, nonsense. Stop saying that to each other.
1: Then Leah's lab took things one step further and named the rooms. So this room belongs to Jennifer. This room belongs to John.
2: And then we asked, like, okay, well, what would you think about Jennifer in terms of her moral character based on this room? They might say, like, well, I wouldn't judge her, but I know other people are going to judge her based on the status of this room. And so when I say this to people in the world, and in particular women, it's this kind of validation moment of like, yeah, I know that if someone comes into my house and it is a mess, they are going to think that I am responsible for that. And they're going to view me as less, not just messy, but like less great as a human based on the status of my room. But they're not punishing the men in the same way.
1: Basically, Leah found evidence that men and women are held to a different standard when it comes to housework. Now, what can you do about this imbalance? Well, the first step, as is so often the case here at Life Kit, name it to tame it. Because we kind of know or feel just how unruly the mental load can get on the daily, right? But by being able to slot that emotional thinking work into different categories, you can start to both get a handle on the real scope and scale of it and have language to better communicate with your household. So, takeaway two, break down the specifics of your mental load so you can start to talk about it and change what needs changing. And that laundry list is probably longer than you think it is, because Leah's broken down the mental load into 8 different categories. Yes, 8. Let's go through them one by one. First up, life organization.
2: Now, this is the staying on top of the planning and the tasks. You will do this in your home life. This is like, do we have everything we need at home? But you also do this at work, like making sure your work is organized and your social life is organized too. The second one is emotional support. So this might be something where, you know, you're sitting in a meeting with a coworker, or you're sitting across the dinner table from your child or a parent or a friend, and you're looking at them and thinking, are they okay? I can't tell what's going on. I'm looking at their face. They seem a little bit depressed, or they seem a little bit off, or maybe frustrated.
1: Next, relationship hygiene. That's maintaining strong social connections. At work, yeah, I might just call it networking.
2: But in our home lives, you might do this when your child has a new friend and you want to connect in with their parent, or you want to give them a play date. You might be thinking about, you know, the loneliness of an aging parent. Do they have people showing up? How do I bring new people in? The fourth, magic making, is the work of making sure traditions are carried on and events feel special, life feels special.
1: Then we have dream building, helping people in your life fulfill ambitions, passions, goals.
2: This was one of the categories that I heard mothers say, I have lost my own ability to dream.
1: Next, individual upkeep. The things you need to do to keep fit and healthy.
2: Have I gone for the walk? Do I need to get my hair cut? Have I had the dentist appointment?
1: And then there's safety. Anticipating real or hypothetical risks to you and your loved ones.
2: This is one that actually mothers and fathers carried heavily, and men tend to talk a lot about. I'll say I've collected data from 5,000 people recently in the U.S. This is one of the high ones that come up for those who are African-American or a Latino. So this is why I'm saying to you, it will fluctuate and shift over time, right? This is something that it'll depend on the political circumstance. It'll depend on what's going on in the world, but safety can go from the micro to the macro of, am I, you know, locking the doors at night, to is it safe for me to walk on the streets?
1: And the last one, number 8, is Medicare. That's M-E-T-A, like abstract or conceptual or meta.
2: Am I raising children who will thrive into the future? And am I creating worlds that I want to live in? Is the

0: world the way I want it to be. So those are our eight.
1: So now that you have that full breakdown, take a little time to think about how things are handled in your home. Does everybody share the load in each category? Takeaway three, interrogate why you carry the mental load you carry or don't. For example, maybe you feel entitled to do a little less of the cooking because you bring home a little more of the bacon than your partner. Maybe you know you're carrying a lot more around the house, but that feels just a little easier than trying to explain or offload all the planning, prepping, decision-making that goes into any one family activity. In one survey, Leah and her fellow researchers found that women in the U.S. were responsible for over 70% of the domestic mental load. And she says there are whole categories of work that she's found men and fathers don't bother to carry at all because they know their partners already have those things covered. Assumptions like that one stem from some pervasive cultural myths that Leah says do everybody a disservice.
0: One of the biggest lies we sell each other is that women are better multitaskers than men, that their brains are just more efficient at keeping track of all these competing things that have to go on. And the research doesn't show that. Actually, what it shows is that none of us can multitask. What you're really good at doing is task switching between. And when you task switch, you're actually burning through some of your cognitive capacity, that it's actually draining some of your energy.
1: As you're saying all of this, I'm hearing thousands of American mothers just from coast to coast listening to this and shouting back at us, but if I don't do it, they're not going to do it. They don't know how to do it.
0: First, I want to validate that feeling. I want to say to you, and I'm also going to say to you, I'm sure you have that feeling not only because you're feeling it, but also because you have direct experience living it. Because I heard this from the mothers too. Like, I can let myself down. I can let my partner down, but I can't let my children down, right? Like, if I drop this and I can't have them suffer as a result of this. You have to get clear on when you're doing these things that really are critical to your children and your family, critical to your goals and your dreams and your ambition, and when you're doing things because you've been socialized into doing them. When you're doing things and you're holding the expectation up, but really, actually, if you dropped some of it down, it would be okay. You also have to get clear on what are your skills and your deficits at home, right? Because you're not going to be good at everything. And getting clear on what's your partner's and your children's skills and deficits, and how do you bring them into that?
1: Takeaway four, separate what tasks are necessary from what might just feel necessary. Once you've got that smaller pile, look a little harder. Are there any places where you're duplicating the mental load or where you might be able to lighten that burden with outside help?
0: There may be whole mental load categories or whole tasks where you and someone else in your life are doing them. The mental load is interesting because it's unlike, say, housework. Very rarely do we go in and redo the work that someone else has done. But the mental load, you could actually be duplicating and not even know it, right? This is in part why I want people to do the mental load audit and start having conversations with your partners or kids in the household, grandparents, anyone else who is providing care for you. Because you might actually see, because it's internal, right, that you're both thinking about and keeping track of and remembering and strategizing and decision-making for the same stuff. We heard this a lot about mental load to safety that, you know, parents, both parents are thinking about, you know, whether the door is locked at night. Maybe you both don't need to do that. One of you could be responsible for that and one of you is not, right? So that can be one where dropping the mental load, it doesn't get you better decision-making, right? Like, it doesn't get you closer to your goals. It's just waste. Sometimes it's not waste. Sometimes, you know, you're like, okay, actually, that's really helpful. We're planning for a holiday, a vacation, and we love to do this and we like to talk about it. And the whole family could be involved. That's useful.
1: Another option is outsourcing. Now, obviously, not every task can be handed off to some third party. And you might not be interested in ceding responsibility for some of the ones that can. Like, yeah, a sleep specialist or night nurse would really make those sleep deprived days easier. But also, maybe you're not willing to give up those late night cuddles just yet. There's nothing wrong with that. Oh, and also, even if you were willing, money.
0: Right? Like, with whose money are you asking me to do this? You might find that there's little ways in which outsourcing can happen. It might be small things that are kind of strategic. But one of the things we looked at, it was, you know, technology. Can technology actually do it? Some of the things I heard through the interviews were like, you know, it's helpful for me. I don't like meal planning, but actually AI can do meal planning for me. Or, you know, there's apps that actually track and read your emails and start to put things into a shared calendar. So I talk about some of the apps that can do this. I don't want you to be thinking like, oh, I now have to just outsource everything. But I want you to get really clear on what's the work you hate and what are the potential options. And then one of the other things I talk about is good enough. Getting a good is good enough mentality, starting to think about when our standards are too high. You said this to me earlier in the interview, right? Like, are we just holding ourselves to too high of standards? Sometimes, yes.
1: Leah, I know you're a fervent advocate of turning things down, saying no to the things that aren't serving you. I support this fully in theory. But in practice, I'm shaking in my boots. I think it's really hard for a lot of people, not just women and mothers. It's really hard to, you know, let people down. What tools, template language do you have for us for anyone out there like me who has an allergy to the word no?
0: I understand this feeling because we want to be good and we want to be likable and we don't want people to be disappointed at us. We don't want people to be angry with us and we want people to be happy and we want people to feel good. One of the challenges is people often have really long lists of people that they are trying to be kind to. That can be too much. And so one piece of the mental load audit is to start to get clear on who is on your starting lineup right now. That doesn't mean you have to fire everybody. Just you can't have everyone on the field or on the court or on the diamond, whichever sport analogy you prefer. Because what I would hear would be, you know, people were weighing, one of the mothers in the book would talk about like, you know, I'm weighing the requests from my book club, from the PTA, and from my parents as the same. And I can't say no to any of them. But if you have a moment to go like, who's really critical right now? I think it becomes a little bit easier to say no. Who's on my starting lineup and where are we trying to go? And then you start to filter through what decisions are actually worth the investment and aren't.
1: Professor Leah Rapanner, thank you so much for your time.
0: Thank you for having me.
1: All right, friends, let's recap. Takeaway one, it's not just a you thing. The mental load is a bigger burden for some than others. Usually, though not exclusively, women and mothers. But we all stand to benefit by thinking critically about how we share the work in our homes. Takeaway two, the mental load isn't just one thing. There are 8 different categories. Break down the specifics of your mental load so you can start to talk about it and change what needs changing. Takeaway three, interrogate the role you play in your household. Have social norms positioned you to take on more or less work? How does that feel? Takeaway four, once you've whittled down how much of your mental load is necessary, look a little deeper. Can any of that burden be shared? Outsourced? Don't be scared to get creative.
2: That was reporter Andy Tagle. This episode of Life Kit was produced by Mika Ellison. Our digital editor is Malika Gharib, and our visuals editor is CJ Ricolan. Megan Kane is our senior supervising editor, and Beth Donovan is our executive producer. Our production team also includes Claire Marie Schneider, Margaret Serino, and Sylvie Douglas. 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I'm Mariel Segarra. 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
10: From NPR News in Washington, D.C., this is Weekend Edition. I'm Alyssa Nadworny. This hour, an update on the view from Moscow and Kyiv. And President Trump's immigration policies have impacted World Cup travel, despite a recent relaxing of restrictions. Later, we'll visit a college campus to see how elite universities are recruiting rural high schoolers.
11: I do not enjoy waking up every morning to the sound of construction and trains. I much prefer, like, the sound of crickets and frogs.
10: Plus, a chat with the new host of the Scripps National Spelling Bee, who plans to make the Bee more like the Super Bowl. First, our newscast. It's Saturday, May 16th, 2026.
12: Live from NPR News in Washington, I'm Windsor Johnston. The Nigerian government says its armed forces took part in a U.S.-led operation that killed the second-in-command of ISIS. NPR's Jewel Bright reports the Islamist militant was hiding in Africa.
13: A spokesperson for the Nigerian military said ISIS global second-in-command Abu Bila al-Minuki and several of his commanders were killed in a joint U.S.-Nigerian airstrike on his compound in northeast Nigeria. Al-Minuki was the most senior ISIS commander in West Africa and the Sahel, and the State Department branded him a specially designated global terrorist in 2023. The operation comes several months after U.S. forces carried out airstrikes on ISIS targets in Nigeria, following claims by the Trump administration of targeted attacks on Christians. Since then, more than 200 U.S. soldiers have been deployed to Nigeria to help train the local military in their fight against insurgents. Drew Bright, NPR News, Lagos.
12: The U.S. Supreme Court has rejected Virginia's request to use a new congressional map that favored Democrats in all but one of the state's congressional seats. NPR's Nina Totenberg reports it was a key part of an effort by Democrats to counter a Republican wave of redistricting set off by President Trump.
14: The new map was approved by Virginia voters in an April referendum, but the state Supreme Court, by a 4-3 vote, invalidated the referendum because the court said state legislators had failed to follow the proper procedures under the state constitution. Virginia Democrats and the state attorney general appealed to the Supreme Court, contending that the state court decision overrode the will of the people. But in a one-sentence order, the High Court refused, without explanation, to intervene in the case. Nina Totenberg, NPR News, Washington.
12: The Long Island Railroad is on strike this morning after union workers and transit officials failed to reach an agreement ahead of a midnight deadline. The walkout is disrupting service for hundreds of thousands of commuters across the New York region. Both sides had moved closer in negotiations in recent days, but officials say they remain divided over health care costs and long-term contributions. MTA Chairman Jano Lieber says that issue became a major sticking point in the talks.
15: They inched their way down from 5. We came up from 3 to almost to 4.5 in a couple days. That was a significant move. And that was why we needed a new feature along the lines of the health care costs.
12: This is the first walkout in more than 30 years. There's no word on when negotiations will resume. 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
9: Good morning. I'm Jenna Cornell, WITF News. FEMA has approved more than $1.5 billion in funding for recovery and to reimburse costs related to the COVID-19 pandemic in the Mid-Atlantic region, including Pennsylvania hospitals. WITF's Ed Ark reports some of the money is headed to mid-state hospitals.
16: The regional funding is part of FEMA's $5.6 billion in federal assistance to states, tribal nations, and territories for COVID-19 and disaster recovery. Some FEMA public assistance grants recently approved include nearly $16 million for the Milton S. Hershey Medical Center, $6.7 million for Chambersburg Hospital, and $5.2 million for Holy Spirit Medical Center. FEMA owed payments to more than 60 Pennsylvania hospitals and health systems and says they conducted a review process that included verifying compliance with program eligibility rules and ensuring proper documentation of expenses. The federal agency says it will continue to review additional projects and distribute funds on a rolling basis. Ed Ark, WITF News.
9: PennDOT has work planned along Route 34 in Perry County next week. Pipe restoration work between Cherry Road and Lover's Lane in Buffalo Township, crack sealing between Route 22-322 and Route 1115 in Buffalo Township, and shoulder cutting between Route 274 and Newport Borough will lead to lane closures. The work is scheduled between 7 and 3 each day, weather permitting. And the ABC 27 weather forecast for this weekend. Today, mostly sunny skies. A warmer day as temperatures climb right into the lower 80s. Moving into tonight, showers are expected in the late hours as temperatures fall into the low 60s. And tomorrow is anticipated to be another warm day with temps in the lower 80s. 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
18: This is Weekend Edition from NPR News. I'm Alyssa Nadworny in for Scott Simon. President Trump is back from his trip to Beijing. He went with a number of high-profile business leaders, including Elon Musk. And overall, the president said the visit went really well. Here's what he told Fox News' Sean Hannity in an interview right after the meeting in China.
19: Those business people are here to make deals and to bring back jobs. They're bringing back massive numbers. You know, China's going to invest hundreds of billions of dollars with those people that were in that room today.
18: We're joined now by NPR's Ron Elving. Good morning.
20: Good to be with you, Alyssa.
18: Okay, so this was a two-day visit after a year of tariffs and tough talk. And we know that they talked about investments, trade, the war on Iran. But Ron, what were your top takeaways from the meeting?
20: There has to be heightened concern today in Taiwan. The U.S. has had a special relationship with that island and a commitment to its independence and its defense through nearly 80 years. But as you say, Trump seemed more interested in other issues, selling U.S. products to China and making deals. And as he left, he even said he had discussed Taiwan with President Xi and discussed in detail the contents of the next package of military aid that the U.S. will be sending to Taiwan. Now, that is something previous presidents have explicitly refused to do. Ooh. Trump persists, meanwhile, in portraying China as an ally in handling Iran, mostly because China depends on the Strait of Hormuz for so much of its oil. But the Strait is a big question mark right now. Who's in control? What confidence can the world have in that control? And Xi is looking out for which scenario would best serve China's particular interest.
18: Right. Okay, so last night, back in the States, the U.S. Supreme Court refused to allow Virginia to use a new voter-approved congressional map that would favor Democrats. This map was in response to Republicans redistricting to favor their parties in several states. And today, across the country, there are protests planned in several cities in response to what's being done to voting rights and redistricting. Does this type of public response matter? I mean, will it make a difference?
20: not to the court cases, perhaps, but it makes a difference for the people who want to voice their objections to these rollbacks and reaffirm their belief in the Voting Rights Act. Now, that breakthrough back in 1965 followed decades of activism by African Americans and others who believed they could overcome the race-based politics of the region and elect black people to high office. There was resistance to that movement then, and there has been since, and 60 years later we see that resistance at something of a high tide, especially in terms of political and judicial power. But we shall see what the real consequences are, intended and unintended, and the chapter being written right now at this moment is not likely to be the last.
18: Hmm. So we have primaries coming up. Louisiana is holding its GOP Senate primaries today, and a bunch more states, Alabama, Georgia, Oregon, and more. I mean, which races are you watching?
20: I'm focused mostly on Louisiana at the moment. The incumbent Republican senator there, Bill Cassidy, is on the ballot today, and he's on thin ice because he voted to convict Trump in a 2021 impeachment trial in the Senate, the second impeachment trial. And so Trump has endorsed one of the other Republicans running, Congresswoman Julia Letlow, and that is hard to overcome in the GOP, even for an incumbent. Now, Louisiana has a lot of its own unusual election laws and rules, and there's a new procedure right now for independents who want to take part in the primary. So Cassidy's accusing the incumbent Republican Governor Jeff Landry of changing the rules to block some of Cassidy's voters, and it'll probably be a long night in Baton Rouge.
18: Okay, so I want to talk to you about the global economy, gas prices still roiling. We're in their 12th week of war with Iran. There is kind of a ceasefire, although they're still being shots fired in the Strait of Hormuz. I mean, have you seen anything this past week to suggest that the Trump administration has an off-ramp for the conflict?
20: We know that Iran had a formal response to the last U.S. peace proposal. Trump said he was done reading it after the first sentence, not even remotely the surrender he was looking for. It seems clear at this point that we want a deal that calls us the winner and Iran the loser. Hmm. Iran doesn't see it that way, and it has shown remarkable capacity for pain and resilience in surviving to fight another day.
18: That's NPR's Ron Elving. Thanks for talking to us.
20: Thank you, Lisa.
18: Russia's war on Ukraine has lasted more than 4 years, and it may have reached a turning point. In Russia, there are signs of growing public fatigue with the military campaign, and Ukraine is using robotic warfare to stay ahead of the fight. The peace process has stalled as the Trump administration is distracted by its war on Iran. For more, we are joined by NPR's Charles Maines in Moscow and NPR's Joanna Kakissis in Kyiv. Hello to you both.
0: Hello, Alyssa.
21: Hello.
18: Okay, so Charles, let's start with you. Last weekend, Russia held its annual parade marking the Soviet Union's contribution to the defeat of Nazi Germany. But it was much different than previous years. How have Russians responded to this?
21: You know, yeah, I mean, for the first time in nearly 20 years, the Victory Day parade featured no tanks, no missiles, no nuclear launchers rumbling across Red Square. Guests were few. The media was restricted, including NPR, by the way. The actual ceremony itself was a swift 45 minutes and out. And all of this was a reflection of the Kremlin's concerns over potential Ukrainian drone strikes interrupting the ceremony, which in the end was unnecessary. Moscow and Kyiv agreed to a last-minute three-day ceasefire negotiated by President Trump. But somehow the Kremlin came out looking diminished from all of this, in part because the parade celebrates a victory over Nazi Germany that its forces haven't been able to replicate in Ukraine, but also because Ukrainian President Volodymyr Zelensky released a presidential decree allowing Putin to hold his scaled-back parade with a promise not to attack. It was obviously a bit of online trolling, and it really seemed to work. You know, nationalists here just lost their minds over it.
18: Okay, so that's kind of cheeky of Zelensky. I mean, let's bring in Joanna. What's behind the swagger?
0: Well, Alyssa, the Ukrainians have, to some extent, flipped the script in this war. I mean, critics have long portrayed Ukraine as constantly begging for military aid. But in the last year, especially, the Ukrainians have developed very effective weapons for robotic warfare. We spoke to one soldier, Olesher. He's from the 93rd Brigade, and he works with a unit that operates drones on land. Now, these ground drones carry supplies and ammunition to the front line. They evacuate the wounded. They even perform assaults on Russian soldiers.
22: На сьогоднішній день українців там, можливо, залишилось 30 мільйонів.
0: And he's saying, look, we have like 30 million Ukrainians and there are 130 million Russians. We cannot resist them all. So we had to invent something new to survive. Without these innovations, you know, we wouldn't last long.
18: Okay, so he's talking about ground drones, but the Ukrainians also use drones in the sky and in the sea. How have these drones helped?
0: So let's focus on aerial drones. Like, you know, Ukraine uses these to hit Russian oil refineries and depots, long-range drones. And they also use these cheap interceptor drones. That they look like toy rockets, but they destroy far bigger and more expensive Iranian-designed Shahed drones that Russia uses to attack Ukrainian cities. Now, Middle Eastern countries have signed defense deals with Ukraine because of these interceptor drones due to the war in Iran. Ukraine can shoot down nearly all attack drones, but it only shoots down about 75% of missiles. And when missiles get through, you know, Alyssa, they are incredibly destructive. More than 20 people died in Kyiv on Thursday after a Russian missile crushed this apartment building. And right now, I'm actually looking at a photo of one of the dead. She's a sixth grader named Lyubova Yakovleva. She's got red hair, this toothy grin, this bright blue headband. And, you know, her sister was also killed in this massive strike. And their father, a soldier, was killed in action 3 years ago.
18: Charles, let's shift now to the diplomatic front. President Trump famously promised to end this war in a day. Obviously, that has not happened. His administration has certainly spent months trying to find a negotiated settlement. Where do things stand now?
21: You know, I think by and large, there's a sense that the peace process is stalled with the White House preoccupied by the war in Iran, even if Trump hasn't disengaged entirely, for example, that recent ceasefire. But the talks, you know, they seem as stuck as the battlefield picture. Russia's position hasn't changed much. It says the fighting would end if Ukraine would voluntarily cede the Donbas. This is land Russia hasn't been able to conquer entirely in more than 4 years of fighting. But Ukraine won't go for it. That territory is Ukraine's primary line of defense to further Russian incursions. And meanwhile, Russia still insists a lasting settlement address what it calls the root causes of the conflict, that being in Kremlinized NATO's expansion, the ouster of what it claims are fascists in Ukraine's government, and the country's demilitarization.
18: But Trump was recently saying he thinks they're getting, quote, very close to a deal, no?
21: Yeah, you know, Trump seems eternally optimistic he can bring about an end to this war. And the Kremlin has certainly done its part to tempt him towards Moscow's side, offering all sorts of business investments in Russia once sanctions end, for example. But hopes here in Moscow have really faded that Trump could force Ukraine into a peace deal it doesn't like.
0: And Alyssa, I should chime in here and say that, you know, Ukraine was never going to agree to any peace deal without ironclad security guarantees from the U.S., which Trump has not delivered.
18: Okay, so Charles, we're in year five of this war. Do you see an end in sight?
21: Well, there's a sense here that Russians are tired of this. The war's brought enormous casualties and suffering. The economy's on shaky ground now. Repressions and restrictions seem only to be expanding. The most recent example, these rolling internet blackouts that have really brought digital life and all that comes with it, you know, banking, taxis, communication, all of that's to a halt. And all of this is damaging Putin's polling numbers, which creates the feeling that the country is somehow adrift.
18: Okay, and Joanna, I mean, what's the view from Ukraine?
0: Well, Alyssa, it seems that Zelensky seems to end every single one of his speeches by saying, look, you know, Ukraine wants peace. And, you know, he's been frustrated that peace negotiations have stalled. And see, he seems to have lost faith in the Trump administration. Now, like all Ukrainians, Zelensky is clearly very exhausted by this war. You can see it on his face. But he also seems to realize that his country finally has its own cards to play and will keep pushing for peace that will preserve the country's independence and integrity on its own terms.
18: That's Joanna Kakissis in Kyiv and Charles Maines in Moscow. Thanks for speaking with us today.
0: You're welcome, Alyssa.
21: Thank you.
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9: A replica of the historic USS Niagara, the two-mast warship that helped secure the Great Lakes during the War of 1812, is back in the water after a $7 million refit. That's at 8:35 on Weekend Edition.
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9: Here's the ABC 27 weekend weather forecast from meteorologist Summer Trolley.
2: Today Today will feature mostly sunny skies, warmer days, temperatures climb right into the lower 80s. Tonight will bring a few showers into the overnight hours as temperatures fall only into the low 60s. Tomorrow brings a warm day once again as we reach into the lower 80s. In the afternoon and the early evening will bring a stray chance for a shower. I'm meteorologist Summer Trolley with ABC 27.
12: I'm Windsor Johnston with these headlines. President Trump has announced that U.S. and Nigerian special forces conducted an operation that killed the second-in-command of ISIS. Trump is calling the operation a major counterterrorism success, though military officials have released few details. Israel says it's killed the leader of Hamas's military wing. He was one of the main architects of the October 7th attack on Israel that left nearly 1,200 people dead. The Long Island Railroad is on strike today after contract negotiations broke down last night. The walkout is disrupting service for hundreds of thousands of commuters across the New York region. I'm Windsor Johnston, NPR News in Washington.

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1: In response to comments by the German chancellor on his handling of the Iran war, President Trump said he withdrew some U.S. troops from the country. This would harm one Bavarian town's economy. 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
3: Later today on This American Life, there have been so many efforts by the Trump administration this year to pry certain people away from their jobs and their communities, the lives they've built. 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
4: Pull it up. You should just pull out the spreadsheet.
5: I can do that.
4: It's beautiful. It's excellent. It's a thing of beauty.
3: Garrett and Chrissy and their magical spreadsheet. That's later today.
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6: I'm Windsor Johnston with these headlines. President Trump is back in Washington after wrapping up talks in China with President Xi Jinping. The two leaders discussed trade, Taiwan, and tensions in the Middle East, including concerns over Iran and the Strait of Hormuz. The White House says Trump and Xi agreed Iran cannot be allowed to develop a nuclear weapon. Both leaders also stressed the importance of keeping global shipping lanes open. The FAA is reviewing safety concerns surrounding President Trump's proposed ceremonial arch near Arlington National Cemetery and Reagan National Airport. Aviation officials are examining whether the structure could interfere with flight paths. I'm Windsor Johnston, NPR News in Washington.

0: 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I'm Alyssa Nadworny.
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3: You may wonder occasionally, do I have what it takes to survive under tough circumstances? 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
11: I'm Windsor Johnston with these headlines. President Trump says U.S. and Nigerian forces have killed the second-in-command of ISIS during what he called a major counterterrorism operation in Africa. Military officials say the strike targeted one of the group's top leaders. Israel says it's killed the leader of Hamas's military wing. He was one of the main architects of the October 7th attack on Israel that left nearly 1,200 people dead. The 151st running of the Preakness Stakes takes place today at Laurel Park in Maryland, while Pimlico Racecourse undergoes reconstruction. There's no clear favorite heading into the race, with several horses opening at similar odds. I'm Windsor Johnston, NPR News in Washington.

0: reality moved in very close and said, make peace with this. You know, mm-hmm. it's true. We're all on borrowed time, and it's good to be reminded of that every so often. And after Pammy died, just I was naturally there for people. My mom was alive. My mom, our parents' friends were still alive. And growing up, I was really close to my parents' friends. They were all aunts and uncles. And I saw them through death. And my husband, my new hostage that I'd found at our time, which is Match for Older People, he was a volunteer for hospice.
1: So that was
0: something in our Venn diagram that we both knew that if you could spend time with people who were dying, it was this incredible gift because you saw that there was going to be so much grace and beauty in the process. It was not going to be hard, that you were only called to sit there and deal with your own fear and give whatever the person needed, which was usually a listening ear. And people, 100% of the time, the people I've been with, which is many people who were dying, they're not thinking about their achievements. Mm-hmm. They're thinking about the love memories. They're thinking about questions that would be on your cards, you know, mm-hmm. on your wild cards. They're thinking about all the beauty that they saw both in Switzerland and down the street at the little memorial park for the founder of the town or whatever. They're thinking about how deeply they're loved. And I can tell you that they feel safe because of that love. I also know that if I got a bad diagnosis, I know that it will be scary. Mm-hmm. It'll be two mints in one. I don't want it. I really love my life. I love my family. I love the cat. I'm practically more than anything. I love Jesus and the cat about the same. And
1: but again, love and fear. Love and fear.
0: Love and fear. But I know I'll be safe. Yeah. I know it will be gentle. And I know that it was always part of the deal. You know, Shakespeare said every man owes God a death. And so, are you very afraid of your own mortality? You're so much younger.
1: Yeah. I have young kids. So it's less that
0: they ruin everything.
1: Don't they, though?
0: Oh, God. Before you have kids, you kind of think, hit me with your best shot. You know, I've lived fully, whatever. Then you have a kid and you're like, please, help me, help.
1: Oh,
0: please,
1: no.
0: Just this one thing. That's back to the acronym for fear of false evidence appearing real.
1: Yeah.
0: Like you're imagining, like the evidence is, oh, my God, if I die, my kids' lives will be ruined. They'll never get over it. If I die when they're in 20, they aren't fully formed. Their prefrontal cortex, it's all false evidence appearing real.
1: Yeah.
0: What's true and real is how you love them right now, how desperately they love you.
1: And they'll be fine, and I know they'll be fine because my mom died, and I was very sad, and then I was okay. And
0: right.
1: It goes on. Yeah.
0: It goes on.
1: It goes on.
0: It's a song that never ends.
1: Yeah.
0: Yeah.
1: Anne Lamott, we end our show the same way every time. With a trip in our memory time machine. In the time machine, you revisit one moment from your past. It's not a moment you want to change anything about. It's just a moment you'd like to linger in a little longer. What moment do you choose?
0: Well, the moment I delivered my child, Sam, almost 37 years ago, with a very difficult delivery and the umbilical cord wrapped around his head and much too old to be having a baby. And I saw his face. It was like seeing my outside heart. Mm-hmm. And I understood that my life had just begun, and I understood that I was doomed. And I wrote about it a lot in operating instructions, but it was really literally like seeing the moon for the first time. Mm-hmm. You know, it was beyond words, mm-hmm. and I had given up on it, as maybe you did too. Mm-hmm. I was getting up there. I didn't have a partner. I didn't have any money in the world, and I got to have this baby. And then this baby grew up and had a baby when he was 19. Mm-hmm. And when I first laid eyes on my grandson, Jax, I thought I would faint. And I thought I would faint. Yep.
1: Anne Lamott. Her latest book is a collaboration with her husband, the writer Neil Allen. It is called Good Writing. I can't tell you what a pleasure this was. Thank you so much for doing it.
0: Same for me. Thank you so much.
1: And that's it for this week's Wild Card from NPR. I'm Rachel Martin. We'll shuffle the deck and be back next week. Same time, same place. You've been listening to the It's Been a Minute and Wild Card Radio Hour from NPR. Thanks for listening.
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3: Several states are waging a redistricting war, and that has left primary voters very much in the dark. Also, is America ready for the next health crisis? 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Hope you'll join Liz Bruning, Sarah Isger, and me, David Green, for Left, Right, and Center.
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5: 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Thank you for tuning in to WITF. The ABC 27 weekend weather forecast. Tonight will be mostly clear with showers expected in the late hours as temperatures fall. Low, 48 degrees. And tomorrow is anticipated to be another warm day with temperatures in the lower 80s yet again. Stray showers are possible in the afternoon and evening. High, 83. Jenna Cornell, WITF.
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8: In a 6-3 ruling, the court's conservative majority found that Louisiana's 6th district, which links black communities across the state, relied too heavily on race in its design.
9: The Supreme Court's latest decision grants states nearly unrestricted power to gerrymander. But the court majority's logic was less than airtight.
10: The Supreme Court is assuming party and race are independent influences on your vote. In fact, we figured out that party ID is downstream, is part of your racial identity.
9: So what does all this mean for our elections and our democracy? From WNYC in New York, this is On the Media. I'm Brooke Gladstone. Also this week, the storm of misinformation that came in the aftermath of Hurricane Helene.
11: The group called Hurricane Helene an act of war, claiming Hurricane Helene was caused by government-controlled weather weapons.
9: It's all coming up after this.
12: Live from NPR News in Washington, I'm Nora Rahm. The busiest commuter rail service in the nation ground to a halt overnight. 3,500 Long Island rail workers walked off the job in New York. Bruce Kahnweiser reports.
13: Negotiations between New York City's Metropolitan Transportation Authority and the five unions representing the Long Island Railroad workers have dragged on for 3 years. The LIRR transports well over 250,000 commuters a day during the work week, and ridership on weekends has also gone up in recent years. Salary raises and health care contributions are key issues separating the two sides. The MTA says shuttle buses will be put into service, but the buses will provide far fewer seats than the trains. LIRR workers hadn't gone on strike since 1994. Back then, the daily ridership was little more than 100,000. For NPR News, I'm Bruce Kahnweiser in New York.
12: President Trump is back in Washington today after talks with Chinese President Xi Jinping in Beijing this week. But U.S. soybean farmers say the trip ended without clear commitments on exports or tariffs. NPR's Windsor Johnston reports.
14: Soybean farmers say they were hoping for progress on trade tensions that continue to hurt exports. Caleb Ragland, a farmer in Kentucky, chairs the American Soybean Association.
15: There's a 10% tariff on soybeans that are exported to China. That puts us at a disadvantage to competitors in South America.
14: Raglan says many farmers are struggling financially as prices rise.
15: Our families are 100% dependent on our farm to live. In 2025, the American soybean farmer lost over $100 an acre.
14: Raglan says farmers are now waiting to see whether the Trump administration can turn the meetings in Beijing into actual export sales. Windsor Johnston, NPR News, Washington.
12: Louisiana is holding a Republican Senate primary today. Senator Bill Cassidy is facing two challengers, including one backed by President Trump. Cassidy was one of seven Republican senators who voted to remove President Trump from office. Stocks on Wall Street bounced up and down this week before ending about where they started. NPR's Scott Horsley has more.
16: Both the S&P 500 Index and the NASDAQ were in record territory on Thursday, while the Dow Jones Industrial Average topped 50,000 for the first time since the U.S. went to war with Iran. That war has caused a spike in energy prices and pushed the annual inflation rate to its highest level in almost 3 years. Retail sales continued to climb last month, but that was largely due to those higher prices. The more money people had to spend at the gas station, the less willing they were to spend on furniture, clothing, and cars. Bond prices slumped on Friday, and stocks gave up some of their earlier gains. For the week, the S&P gained 0.1%. The NASDAQ slipped about 0.1%, and the Dow fell close to 0.2%. Scott Horsley, NPR News, Washington.
12: This is NPR News. A military diver in the Maldives died today while searching for the bodies of four Italian divers believed to be deep inside an underwater cave. The body of a fifth Italian was recovered Thursday. The Maldives presidential spokesman says the death shows the difficulty of the recovery mission. Authorities in Europe say a humpback whale found dead this week off a Danish island has been identified as the animal released 2 weeks ago in a rescue effort in Germany. NPR's Rob Schmitz reports.
17: The young adult male humpback, injured from a fishing net, had first beached himself off the German coast of the Baltic Sea in March, leading to a local rescue effort by scientists. But then the whale beached himself again and again as he swam further east into the Baltic, leading to more rescue efforts and considerable media coverage where his survival became a cause célèbre. He was nicknamed Timmy. In April, scientists said Timmy should be left to die. But a German businessman led an effort to rescue him by coaxing the injured whale into a barge filled with water. He was then towed to the North Sea, where he was released. Timmy's dead carcass washed up on Thursday off the small island of Anholt, hundreds of miles south of where he was released 2 weeks ago. Rob Schmitz, NPR News, Berlin.
12: Scientists have found a tooth in a Siberian cave that appears to have belonged to a Neanderthal that lived nearly 60,000 years ago. It had microscopic radial grooves that may have been artificially created by drilling into the molar. Scientists say this suggests Neanderthals may have been capable of treating cavities. I'm Nora Rahm, NPR News in Washington.
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18: From WNYC in New York, this is On the Media. I'm Michael Loewinger.
9: And I'm Brooke Gladstone. Late last month, a massive ruling came down from the Supreme Court, Louisiana versus Calais.
8: In a 6-3 ruling, the court's conservative majority found that Louisiana's 6th District, which links black communities across the state, relied too heavily on race in its design.
19: The decision could open the door to broader legal challenges over majority black and Latino districts across the country.
9: Republicans across the South did not wait around for coulds. They kicked that door clean off its hinges.
20: Tennessee Governor Bill Lee just signed a new congressional map into law, splitting up the state's only majority black district.
21: The court's conservatives cleared the way for Alabama to move forward with a set of maps that would eliminate one of the two majority black districts in the state ahead of the midterms.
9: Florida, before the Supreme Court had even said go, drew and approved new maps. Meanwhile, Georgia, South Carolina, and Mississippi's state legislatures now all have plans to meet in the coming weeks to potentially put red pen to paper. There's been plenty written about the legal mess the High Court has left the American public in, but upon examining the majority's decision, it turns out that there's yet another problem. a statistical one.
10: Brooke, if I can take you on a short little journey here.
9: G. Elliot Morris is a journalist, statistician, and author of the data-driven news website Strength in Numbers.
10: I'd like you and your listeners to close your eyes and imagine a line going from left to right.
9: Mm-hmm.
10: On the left is a person, maybe you, with no preferences about who you vote for, and on the right is you have decided who to vote for. You are voting for a Democrat or a Republican, in this case, in your congressional district.
9: Mm-hmm.
10: Okay, along that journey, we know from our study of voters that you will attain a racial identity, either consciously or subconsciously. That will have an influence on who you vote for, but it will also have an influence on another step on your journey, which is an attainment of a partisan identity, a party affiliation by virtue of your race and other factors of your identity. And if you are a Democrat, 90% chance you'll be voting for a Democratic candidate. The court says in their Louisiana versus Calais decision, specifically Justice Alito writing for the majority, that the state is allowed to discriminate against you based on the effects of your partisan identity, but not on the effects of your race. So they say that if we separate your racial and your partisan identity, the state can discriminate against you as much as it wants based on your party.
9: Alito is saying race and political party are separate things that happen to be related.
10: Yes, the statistical error here is that the Supreme Court is assuming party and race are independent influences on your vote. In fact, along our journey, we have figured out that party ID is part of your racial identity, what we call a mediator. Party ID mediates the relationship between your race and your vote. It also mediates a lot of other things like your age and your ideology, etc. So the court has said this one big meta super identity variable, your party identity, you can discriminate against someone as much as you want based on that. Mm-hmm. But not all the other things that are going into it.
9: Okay, so if, let's say, this is a nice, compact, black voting district, and they vote Democratic, the state has the opportunity to break up that compact district and turn it into something that looks like a salamander, according to the court. But they're not allowed to do it because of race.
10: Right.
9: But the burden of proof is on the voters in that district to say they're doing this because we're black and because we're going to vote Democratic.
10: Yes. So the court has taken what they call a race-neutral approach to this. They say you're no longer both black and a Democrat. You are a Democrat first, and you can be discriminated against based on that.
9: They've made that decision arbitrarily. I mean, what's the basis for that?
10: Well, the court also decided in a case in 2024, Alexander versus South Carolina, that there is no ban on partisan gerrymandering. So this is their attempt to reconcile that opinion that the mythical gerrymanderer listening to this can discriminate against someone as much as you want based on their partisan identity, but not on their race. And if you're confused, Brooke, it is nonsensical. The other thing that the court decided in Calais is that they added a criteria that a plaintiff must succeed at proving to strike down a racial or partisan gerrymander. The plaintiff must submit their own map that preserves all of the state's goals in partisan gerrymandering, in cracking up different communities, everything except for the racial gerrymandering. So you, as the person being gerrymandered, have to submit a new map that still preserves that reality.
9: I don't understand. They have to submit a map that enables the state to, say, favor the GOP in this case.
10: Yeah.
9: But what?
10: The thing that most Americans don't realize is that there are no protections against partisan gerrymandering. There's no mention of party in the Constitution. So Roberts and Alito and Thomas and the majority justices on the court are saying there's no remedy for partisan gerrymandering because of that fact until Congress or some other body passes some standard for evaluating the districts based on their party. If that is the case, then the court has decided in Louisiana versus Calais that as the plaintiff of a voting rights case, the person being diluted based on your race, potentially, you are still allowed under the Constitution to be diluted based on your party. And if this isn't making sense because it doesn't sound fair, that's right. It isn't fair.
9: Put this into context. How many black districts, how many Democratic districts are there, and how does that relate to the percentage of black voters in the state? or Democratic voters, for that matter.
10: So currently, Louisiana has 6 congressional districts. 2 out of those 6 are represented by Black Democratic congresspeople, and those districts have a majority of Black residents inside of them. About a third of the districts are Black districts. Also, about a third, 32% roughly, of Louisiana's population is Black. There's rough fairness here. As a result of this new decision from the Supreme Court, Louisiana's state legislature will be allowed to dilute the votes of these Black Democrats by virtue of them being Democrats. And the new map in Louisiana will only have 1 Black majority district as well, rather than 2. They could have drawn 0, but the legislature, in all of its generosity, drew 1 for the Democrats instead.
9: So the original Voting Rights Act of 1965 was often said to have had both a sword and a shield. The shield was Section 5 of the VRA, which required states, counties, cities with a record of racial discrimination to get permission from the government before they could change their maps around election time. Now, that shield was removed in 2013 in a decision called Shelby County versus Holder. The act's sword allows citizens or the Justice Department to challenge unfair maps. What the court has done now is seemingly blunting the edge of the sword to the point where it doesn't cut.
10: We're living in a democracy effectively without the Voting Rights Act because the preclearance has been ruled unconstitutional. That's Shelby County.
9: Yeah, getting permission.
10: Getting permission. And the remedies are now effectively impossible to attain after you have been discriminated against.
9: Hmm. So what's your assessment of where our elections are now?
10: We're really staring down the barrel of a future of safe districts pretty much everywhere. You know, no one ever leaving Congress because they never get defeated. And to maximize the bias of these maps against the minority in every state in the country. And that is particularly pernicious in the South, where partisan gerrymandering, as we have discussed here, is also racial gerrymandering. But partisan gerrymandering is in and of itself a violation of many democratic principles.
9: You've noted that 2 of our last 4 presidents were elected without winning the popular vote, and those 2 presidents appointed 5 of the 9 justices currently on the Supreme Court. And meanwhile, the Senate is by definition undemocratic insofar as it overrepresents less densely populated states.
10: The House was one of our last bastions of numerical majority rule, a check on the numerical minority. Even though in 2012, the winner of the popular vote, the Democrats, still lost the House, this tended to happen less often in the House. We are now entering a democracy in which the numerical minority will be able to control all 4 chambers of the federal government.
9: You've written about how the House of Representatives has systematically become less representative. Can you give us the numbers on that?
10: Yeah, so one problem with all this gerrymandering is bias or the tilting of the chamber away from Democrats in the South. But along with that, mapmakers are also drawing fewer and fewer competitive districts. So combining these post-Calais redistricting maps, these are the maps in Louisiana, Alabama, Tennessee, and to some extent Florida, with the other gerrymanders that happened in 2015 in Texas, California, Missouri, North Carolina, and Ohio, not to list every state in the country here, we have erased 9 competitive congressional districts in the House of Representatives. In our modeling of the 2026 midterms, we expect there to be 15 true toss-up seats, true seats that could go either way. Out of 435. 96% of these seats essentially are going to one party over the other without a shadow of the doubt.
9: Did you say that in 76, we had 101 competitive congressional districts?
10: Yes, basically a fourth of the House of Representatives regularly changed parties. By virtue of gerrymandering and partisan polarization, people separating themselves effectively geographically and therefore easy to carve up, that number fell to 42 in 2024, already near an all-time low. Now, accounting for all this redistricting in 2025 and these new racial gerrymanders in 2026, that number should fall to 33 competitive House districts, overall competitive. But those true number of districts that are really razor thin, the toss-up districts, that's only 15 seats.
9: Can you tell me how this plays out on the ground?
10: Whereas redistricting is supposed to be the principle that translates our will of the majority into seats in the House and representation, voters now want redistricting battles to confer upon them a partisan advantage. In Indiana's primaries 2 weeks ago, 8 members of the state Senate who had voted against redistricting, Donald Trump's redistricting there, 7 out of 8 of those lost. And that, to me, is evidence that those primary voters would not tolerate deviation from their party leader, in this case, Donald Trump, or really just the party's strategy.
9: The senators who lost weren't punished for being insufficiently conservative. They were
10: punished for being insufficiently partisan in their approach to redistricting.
9: You've used the phrase doom loop to describe the state of gerrymandering in the country. So what do we do to get out of it, or at least stave off doom during this election year?
10: Well, the doom loop is an idea that comes from the political scientist Lee Drotman, but it describes this cycle by which voters and donors and party leaders all abandon their commitment to democracy and representation in search of partisan advantage in redistricting. And there will be more steps along this doom loop as partisans, actually at the voter level, also abandon their commitments to democratic principle, which is a function of two-party systems, of a zero-sum thinking, of a punishing of the opposition party. If you want me to say 2 minutes on a remedy here, maybe 1 minute on a remedy here.
9: No, take your time.
10: Unfortunately, I think there's no way out of this. And the general political science conclusion is that a system of representation that is based on districts, where those voters that are being districted are polarized, sorted based on their geography and their race, as long as politicians are allowed to draw those districts, they will sort the people into gerrymandered seats. The Supreme Court has said that that is permissible. And really, the only way out is to ditch the districting system altogether and enact some system of proportional representation where you don't have districts at all.
9: I wonder whether a subsequent court could just cancel out this decision the way that they canceled out Dred Scott.
10: Supreme Court precedent is constantly being rewritten. You can imagine a packed court might try to rewrite this new case law. But unfortunately, the state level constitutions also can allow partisan gerrymandering of state legislatures. And if there's no protections for racial minorities in state legislatures, you have a whole other problem in all 50 states as well. This is unfortunately a bell that cannot be unrung.
9: Thanks very much, Elliot.
10: Sorry, Brooke. Thanks for having me, though.
9: G. Elliot Morris is a journalist, statistician, and author of the data-driven news website Strength in Numbers. This is On the Media.
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3: Several states are waging a redistricting war, and that has left primary voters very much in the dark. 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
18: This is On the Media. I'm Michael Loewinger.
9: And I'm Brooke Gladstone. This week, the president nominated his pick to lead the Federal Emergency Management Agency.
5: President Trump has nominated Cameron Hamilton to lead the agency a year after he was removed from that very same position.
9: Hamilton was acting administrator of FEMA for about 4 months back in 2025. And a few months prior to that, he was sharing conspiracy theories on X about the agency's response to Hurricane Helene. The storm killed hundreds of people across the southeast and triggered an avalanche of misinformation online. This week on American Emergency, the movement to kill FEMA, Micah and senior producer Eloise Blondio take us back to Hurricane Helene and the political fallout that came in its wake.
11: Hurricane Helene, a catastrophic Category 4, showing no mercy, destroying property, flooding hotel lobbies, businesses, and homes, and submerging vehicles in oceans of water.
13: This is terrible.
15: Hardest hit, North Carolina, where every single county has been impacted.
22: The worst flooding ever on record for the state. One emergency official calls it biblical devastation.
26: And a short while ago, we got an update on the response from Jacqueline Rothenberg, the FEMA Public Affairs Director.
18: On September 30th, 2024, FEMA's Jacqueline Rothenberg looked wearily into a camera as she spoke with the BBC.
27: Hurricane Helene was a multi-state event, and we currently have 3,500 federal personnel and 1,000 FEMA personnel that are spread across all of these states to help people recover.
18: The immediate days after Hurricane Helene were a blur for Jacqueline. She traveled to see relief efforts in Florida before returning to headquarters in D.C., where she took back-to-back calls from reporters. A few times a day, Jacqueline would throw on a FEMA-branded jacket, run to the bathroom to put on some makeup, and then sit under the fluorescent office lights for an on-camera TV spot. She also managed a team of 40 spokespeople and PR workers who fielded hundreds of requests from journalists morning to night.
28: This local outlet in North Carolina wants to talk to an official, this one in Georgia, this one in Florida. We would have people on TV at 6 a.m., 7 a.m., 8 a.m. It was such an intense couple of weeks.
18: When they weren't speaking with the press, they were discussing how to speak to the press, frantically scurrying around FEMA's National Response Coordination Center, the beating heart of the agency's public relations system.
28: It looks like a war room. You have people that are writing on whiteboards, writing talking points for officials to do interviews. There's social media monitoring going on. There's screens of every single television network, so you can watch the interviews as they're happening live, but also pick up on local press conferences and coverage.
18: Much of this work was fairly routine, but as viral rumors and misinformation about the storm and the government's response started to take over social media, it began to dawn on the agency's leaders that they were dealing with a new kind of emergency.
28: I don't think any of us knew the magnitude of what this storm would mean in FEMA's history, and that I didn't know at the time.
18: The exact moment it became clear was a couple weeks after landfall.
28: I remember being in FEMA's National Response Coordination Center, doing my job, and a colleague pulled me aside in a small little room, and they said, "There's been some threats against you. We think it's unsafe."
18: On X, a conservative influencer named Liz Churchill had posted a picture of Jacqueline's face with the words, "Make this traitor famous." That was reposted by former InfoWars host Alex Jones, who's long claimed that the agency operates secret prisons, so-called FEMA camps. He added his own message above Jacqueline's photo, quote, "They are literally at war with the American people." Trolls began posting her phone number and home address, along with anti-Semitic messages.
28: There was an individual in Alabama who threatened to shoot me, so a state that actually was not impacted by the disaster at all. And I kind of just, like, I got scared. I got really scared. And ultimately, we made the decision to have me pause on doing media interviews and to try to lay low. And I remember calling my husband before I left, and I said, we need to leave the house.
7: On this week's episode of American Emergency, the movement to kill FEMA, Hurricane Helene. A storm that brought unprecedented destruction to western North Carolina and put the agency squarely in MAGA's crosshairs. While President Trump claimed FEMA was a failure, its response to the storm demonstrated how much FEMA had evolved since Hurricane Katrina. This time around, the agency was better staffed and better trained. It was also far more proactive. Before Helene made landfall, FEMA had positioned 1,500 federal workers to the region, nearly 1,000 of whom would help coordinate search and rescue operations. It pre-staged 2.7 million meals, over 100,000 gallons of gasoline, and 10,000 beds for survivors. But for FEMA, Helene was really two storms. One that poured 40 trillion gallons of water across the southeast, and another that appeared on phones and computer screens. And that one, it completely overwhelmed the agency.
8: People are dying in North Carolina. They're dying all over those five, six states. They're dying, and they're getting no help from our federal government.
7: Days after landfall, just a month before the 2024 presidential election, then-candidate Donald Trump held a rally in Michigan. At the time, he was polling neck and neck with Kamala Harris in North Carolina.
8: Illegal migrants, how would you like to be a veteran and you've been sleeping opposite the entrance to a luxury hotel and illegal migrants come in and they're going up and occupying the hotel? That's what's happening. They stole the FEMA money just like they stole it from a bank, so they could give it to their illegal immigrants that they want to have vote for them this season. You
7: know? This was a lie. Customs and Border Protection operated the migrant housing program. The funds flowed through FEMA, but it came from a totally separate pot of money. Just one of many false narratives spreading on the right-wing internet.
12: Former President Donald Trump is falsely accusing the Biden administration of going out of their way to restrict aid to Republican-leaning communities impacted by the storm.
27: That's absolutely not true. We help people in every community where there's a federally declared disaster.
7: In media interviews, Jacqueline and her public affairs team tried to push back on each and every false narrative coming from the Trump campaign.
8: What's happened there is very bad. They're offering them $750 to people whose homes have been washed away.
7: This was also a lie. Jacqueline's team posted on social media that the $750 is just a bit of quick cash for survivors who can also apply for heftier home assistance, up to $42,000 in a single year and sometimes more.
27: It's really unfortunate that there's misinformation because that discourages people from applying for assistance.
7: Part of the misinformation was rooted in a misunderstanding of how the agency functions. People often imagine that workers in FEMA gear are pulling people out of flooded homes, but FEMA primarily coordinates with other local agencies who do the life-saving work, providing supplies, manpower, and funding to support them. Responding to all these false claims became an endless game of whack-a-mole for FEMA, especially on X, now under the ownership of Elon Musk, who had a vested interest in seeing Trump reelected.
28: I remember Elon Musk tweeting that he was trying to send Starlinks down to North Carolina and that FEMA was hampering the efforts to set up Starlink internet devices.
14: Musk says he received a note from a SpaceX engineer that said that the big issue is that FEMA is actively blocking shipments and seizing goods and services locally.
28: Which was fundamentally false. I was putting out tweets constantly that we were in fact not blocking the shipments of Starlinks.
7: Several state and local officials also tried to dispel rumors that FEMA was blocking or confiscating third-party donations, but there was simply too much noise online.
16: The reality is that our information environment isn't well designed for debunkings.
7: I spoke with Will Aremus, a technology reporter at The Washington Post, as these rumors were spreading in 2024.
16: We worked with researchers from a nonprofit called the Institute for Strategic Dialogue, who did a report on this. How many people were reached by 33 of the most viral falsehoods around Hurricane Helene? And then we just sort of, as a back of the envelope analysis, looked at, well, what about FEMA's own tweets? How many people are they reaching? And FEMA's most popular tweets since Hurricane Helene have reached 50 times fewer people than the false rumors.
18: The false rumors, the tweets about Jacqueline being a quote-unquote traitor, reached a fever pitch about 2 weeks after Helene made landfall, culminating in that death threat and her decision to start laying low. And Jacqueline wasn't the only person from FEMA who was targeted. Trolls tried to swat Deanne Criswell, the agency's leader. They made a hoax phone call to 911, attempting to send police to her rental property. Her deputy chief of staff received a similar threat, and Criswell's chief of staff was doxxed, too.
0: The threat level against workers was pretty unprecedented.
18: This is Brianna Sachs, a Washington Post reporter who's been writing about FEMA for years. In fact...
0: Sorry, can I need to respond to my boss really quickly.
18: Go for it.
0: 1 second. Okay, thanks.
18: She was in the middle of breaking a story about the agency when we spoke in December. In 2024, she spent a month in Western North Carolina reporting on how these viral lies and rumors about FEMA were playing out on the ground.
0: There were about a dozen or so we tracked of these militia, extremist, right-wing groups who had come into the area offering support and supplies and tagging themselves as doing what the federal government wasn't doing.
18: She followed one of these groups, a notorious border militia called Veterans on Patrol, to Lake Lure, a mountain town about 35 miles outside Asheville.
3: The group called Hurricane Helene an act of war, reportedly issuing threats against the U.S. military, claiming Hurricane Helene was caused by government-controlled weather weapons.
18: One day, Brianna was driving around, speaking with survivors, when her phone lit up with a tip. A government source had forwarded her an email saying that FEMA and other relief workers in North Carolina were planning to pause their work due to threats from a militia.
0: I pulled over in the middle of nowhere and was able to reach the man who wrote the email, who confirmed that they had heard there were credible threats about men with guns driving around the area threatening FEMA.
18: On October 13th, she broke the story in the Washington Post. It was immediately picked up by other national outlets.
4: National Guard troops had come across trucks of armed militia, saying they were out hunting FEMA. NBC News has not seen the email cited by the Post, and it's unclear whether the threat mentioned was seen as credible.
18: Officials told the press that FEMA would evacuate Rutherford County, North Carolina, while they investigated. But within a day, the gunman story was largely debunked.
0: As local authorities got involved and figured out what happened, it was confirmed that there were never truckloads of men. It was the lone individual who they ended up arresting.
10: 44-year-old William Parsons arrested Saturday for allegedly making threatening comments aimed at FEMA workers while in a gas station, where authorities say he was armed with an assault rifle and handgun.
17: Parsons says he was so upset and went to Lake Lure to respond to what he says were social media reports that FEMA was withholding supplies.
0: It's not clear how the report referring to men in trucks started and it made its way to the federal government.
18: This story spread quite a bit, in part because of your piece.
0: Yeah.
18: Do you regret reporting it in the way that you did?
0: It's funny you ask that because, you know, I called my editor and I was like, did we make a mistake? Am I at fault here for something? And he was like, absolutely not. Like, we got an email, a federal document. This is what it said. And this was the situation that FEMA was in. And this was not the only incident of threats against FEMA during this time. I think it just goes to show where everyone was at in terms of thinking, what is going to happen? Is someone going to shoot a federal worker? Like, are they safe?
18: There were, in fact, other cases of harassment levied against federal workers on the ground, but the fact that this militia story was exaggerated undermined that reality. FEMA's decision to stop operations for a day fed into Trump's narrative that the agency was failing the people of North Carolina. And the confusion and misinformation had also made some survivors wary of seeking support from FEMA.
0: Shauna Gilmore was a woman I connected with who lived outside of Swannanoa,
18: a town that saw significant flooding during Helene.
0: She grew up in a rural southeast Missouri town.
1: Been through lots of floods because I lived on the Mississippi River.
2: Oh, wow. But,
18: this audio is from Brianna's interview with Shauna Gilmore.
1: The water seeps up and rises and it goes down. It doesn't come rolling down mountains.
2: No, I think that
0: And in her telling, when it would, her home would flood, her family was the ones who would pick themselves back up. There was no federal aid that came in.
1: Maybe I just have trouble trusting the federal government as an authority.
2: You're far from alone there.
18: Fortunately, Shauna's home was largely spared from the flooding in Swannanoa. Hurricane Helene caused some big trees to fall on her property, about $5,000 of damage that FEMA might be able to pay for, but Shauna wasn't sure that she wanted to apply for aid. She was suspicious of federal workers after seeing rumors on social media about the agency trying to steal land. Misinformation based on FEMA's voluntary buyout program, where it purchases flood-prone properties at market rate. She was also concerned about a so-called FEMA camp that had come to her area.
1: A gal had made a video of the trucks coming in and had watched, like, from an aerial of the operation getting set up.
18: Shauna did not respond to my request for an interview, but based on her descriptions, I believe she had seen a viral video from right-wing content creator Ann Vandersteel.
6: So stick with us. We're going to figure out what's going on.
18: Ann Vandersteel live-streamed this video outside of the so-called FEMA camp, which was really just a fenced-in area on the side of a highway, a lot with a bunch of trailers and prefab buildings.
6: But it's got armed guards. And it is a massive installation that literally, according to the residents that live around here, they said it's a FEMA camp, and it popped up in a matter of days.
18: Not much happens in this video. Vandersteel doesn't really allege anything specific, but the guards, her snooping around, it does suggest something is going on. Enough to make Shauna wonder what FEMA might be up to.
1: I don't know what it is, but there's something really stirring and triggering for me about it.
18: As she told Brianna Sachs, the Washington Post reporter, Shauna's friends were begging her to apply for FEMA assistance, that $750 and a bigger reimbursement for the damage on her property. She ended up speaking with a FEMA worker and asked him about the FEMA camp.
0: And she learned that they were setting up there because people needed somewhere to sleep. They didn't want to take up all the hotels, so she decided to sign up. And then she texted me, I think, the next day freaking out, saying, I actually don't want to do this. I want to, like, rescind my application. So there was a lot of turmoil, I think, within herself and fear of giving her information to the Federal Emergency Management Agency.
18: I believe I read in your piece that in December, several months after Helene, only about 15% of households in the affected region had applied to the agency for individual and household assistance.
0: Correct. I had an official within FEMA flag this to me, saying, hey, this is pretty startling. We're not seeing people sign up for aid. Like, I have a feeling it's the misinformation. So I went there to find out why people weren't signing up for aid. And I think the misinformation was an undercurrent, but there were other major factors that were hindering people's desire and ability to sign up for federal assistance.
18: Coming up on American Emergency, those other major factors.
9: They're just a bureaucratic organization that required your lungs for whatever they wanted to give you.
18: This is On the Media.
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18: This is On the Media. I'm Michael Loewinger. We just heard about how FEMA workers and some Helene survivors came to fear one another. The result of conspiracy theories, new and old, supercharged by a noxious presidential election and Elon Musk's ex. All of which may have discouraged some flood victims from seeking help from the federal government. But according to local reporters, online misinformation was more visible to people outside of North Carolina. Many survivors didn't have power or access to the internet for weeks. For others in Western North Carolina, applying for financial assistance from FEMA clashed with an Appalachian culture of self-reliance.
21: That's a great way to define it. People didn't sit at home and think, I need the government to come help me. People helped their neighbors.
18: This is Kim Bellafato, a journalist turned librarian who oversees several branches in Madison County, North Carolina, part of the mountain region that was engulfed by freak floods.
21: Trees down in your yard, everybody shows up with their chainsaws and they've cut it and pushed it out of the way.
18: She didn't recall hearing any specific conspiracy theories about FEMA during Helene or its aftermath, but she winced at the thought of federal workers wandering up long mountain roads, walking up to houses to explain FEMA's various assistance programs, which was its common practice after a disaster.
21: This is a rural community. Nobody just rolls up to your front door and knocks on it that's not expected. I know that there was a worry among the FEMA teams as far as going out into the communities, like how isolated were they going to be and was it safe to go into those spaces.
18: So she invited the agency's staff to set up inside the Marshall Public Library, a modern, sunny building on a wooded hillside.
21: We're a trusted resource, and I felt like whatever people thought or heard or believed about FEMA, the fact that it was here would improve its trustworthiness.
18: Remember, much of FEMA's job after a disaster like Helene is really about processing paperwork and then getting money to survivors and local governments so that they can rebuild. Kim had federal workers spread out in a meeting room where locals could come and ask questions and file their applications for aid in person. The agency brought its own security.
21: Suddenly there's two armed guards at the library who are asking questions before you go in, you know, are you here for FEMA? Are you here for the library? Can I take a quick look in your bag?
18: The dissonance of a little library safe haven amidst the social media mayhem just felt so on the media-y. So I flew down to North Carolina with my series collaborator, OTM senior producer Eloise Blondio, to visit.
23: Eloise.
24: I'm Micah. Nice to meet you.
23: Hi, Micah. Nice to meet you.
18: It was here that we met Gloria Sundquist, one of the circulation assistants at the library. We found her scanning books behind the counter, greeting the regular patrons who strolled in, all while some kids played tag among the stacks. Gloria hardly knew anything about FEMA before Helene rocked her hometown of Hot Springs.
23: I mean, I'm knowledgeable about a lot of things, but FEMA, the whole name is like scary, you know?
18: Gloria got to know the FEMA workers stationed at the library, which was convenient because she needed assistance herself. Helene nearly killed her. When the storm hit Western North Carolina, Gloria sheltered at her home on the banks of the French Broad River, where she'd lived for nearly 30 years. She figured she was safe since she was up in the mountains, and she didn't want to leave any of her pets behind.
23: Yeah, I had 6 cats and a dog.
18: What are your cats' names?
23: Oh my gosh, geez, we've got Purr, she's a shelter cat. Pounce, he's a cat that was rescued in a field. PJ, he's Pounce Jr. Sharpie, he's black. Bunny Ann. Muggsy, who sounded the alarm.
8: Muggsy sounded the alarm?
23: Muggsy, my little Buffy orange, he looked outside and the water's up to the windowsill, and he started crying.
12: The morning after landfall, the sun was shining as the waters began to swallow Gloria's white wooden home.
23: I said, all right, Muggs. I pulled down the attic ladder, and I threw him upstairs. One by one, I was throwing them upstairs because of the water. It was crazy. It was like looking through a porthole. You'd see water coming up, just like you were looking out a ship's window.

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1: Raft.
2: He said, this followed you out. And he said, I want to give it back to you. And I had a candle on my windowsill, and it was the hand of God and a little girl in the hand of God. And it was just like, just a testimony to me, yeah. It was in God's hands. He took care of me. It wasn't my time. That's all you can say.
3: When Gloria returned to her house a few days later, nearly all of her belongings were destroyed. The water had mostly drained away, leaving several feet of sludge. The cats were all safe, though. All but one had climbed down from the attic, muddy paw prints marking their path out. And though Gloria felt blessed to have survived, it would be a long time before she gathered back together the pieces of her life. In order to receive FEMA assistance towards somewhere to stay and to rebuild her home, Gloria was told to download an app to start her forms. But she didn't have electricity, Wi-Fi, or a smartphone. And later, once she got herself a new phone and started the application, it was painful to relive her near-death experience over and over.
2: In the midst of all that trauma, how do people sort through that?
3: And the process was really confusing. So Gloria enlisted a pro bono lawyer to help her.
2: The paperwork is very, very upsetting to see. I'll be honest with you, it's very, very hard to decipher their paperwork. But I'm not stupid. Mm-mm.
4: And you work at the library.
3: Eloise Blondio, OTM senior producer.
4: And even though you were at the library and around FEMA representatives all the time, it was still hard for you.
2: It was very hard, yeah. They were all very nice. It's just that they couldn't really answer your questions about what's pending, what kind of assistance is available.
3: At first, FEMA offered Gloria hotel vouchers, but the hotels were 2 hours from her home, her pets, and her job at the library.
2: I said, you're not equipped to deal with rural people. I said, I do not need a hotel voucher. I need rental assistance. I had a cabin up above me that people wanted $1,000 a month for a one-room cabin.
3: When the rent money didn't arrive in time, a charity gave Gloria a camper to live in, which she put on her property next to her wrecked home.
2: It was the volunteers. It was the churches. It wasn't FEMA.
3: FEMA came through months later with a check to contribute to Gloria's home repairs. But she was emotional when she recounted the experience even a year and a half later, and she told us she wasn't sure the money was worth all the trouble. And the fact that she'd seen way more volunteers than FEMA workers made her wonder what exactly the federal government was doing to help her community.
2: FEMA, I don't know what they're for. I really don't know. I mean, what are they for?
5: It is absolutely the case that not everyone's needs were met during the response to Helene. Certainly now in the recovery, there are many people and communities who are struggling to recover.
3: This is Samantha Montano, a professor of emergency management at Massachusetts Maritime Academy and the author of Disasterology, Dispatches from the Front Lines of the Climate Crisis. She was doing Helene recovery volunteer work with her students. I interviewed her while I was reporting in North Carolina.
5: FEMA, for the most part, responded to Helene in a way that demonstrated the changes that had been made post-Katrina. You had a competent FEMA administrator,
3: Deanne Criswell, Biden's appointee.
5: You have a staff at FEMA who was better trained, and you have a mobilization of the entire federal government. You run into this situation where you're asking the public to imagine a horrible situation being even worse. Death tolls could have been significantly higher. Power could have been out for even longer. Water supplies could have been out for even longer.
6: What would you say to somebody who's hearing you and they're like, well, it just sounds like this person is, she's such a FEMA supporter. She's so...
5: Yeah, no. I am one of FEMA's biggest critics. I wrote an entire book about how FEMA needs to be more effective, efficient, and equitable.

0: what is important to understand here is that just because there is reform that is needed to an agency or to a system does not mean that that agency needs to be completely destroyed.
1: Trump's threats to kill FEMA, says Samantha Montano, were rooted in the narratives that captivated MAGA during Helene. And his claims that the agency was biased against his supporters took on a new fervor later in October 2024.
2: It feels like deja vu, loading up and heading out towards another hurricane just 2 weeks after Hurricane Helene hit.
3: This is Hurricane Milton's path of destruction. The damage along Florida's already battered Gulf Coast extensive.
1: The trouble for FEMA began when its teams deployed to Florida. Some officials and rank-and-file workers experienced harassment and threats online and on the ground. One team leader took matters into her own hands.
4: There is what we call a community trend, and unfortunately, it just so happened that the political hostility that was encountered by my team, they just so happened to have the Trump campaign signage.
1: This is Marnie Washington, a FEMA supervisor who was deployed to Florida in the wake of Hurricane Milton, speaking on a podcast after she was fired from the agency. She had texted her team, who were canvassing with info on FEMA's programs, that they could skip homes featuring Trump campaign signs to avoid more harassment. Those texts were leaked to the right-wing media, and they quickly took on a life of their own. Soon, pundits were pointing to Washington's texts as evidence of the agency's anti-conservative bias.
5: The Daily Wire broke it, reporting that at least 20 homes with Trump signs or flags were skipped from the end of October and into November due to the guidance.
6: She's saying this was a widespread practice. I don't believe for a second that this was the only time this happened, and I don't think it was the only place that it happened.
7: The actions of this employee are unacceptable, and it is not indicative of the culture of FEMA, and I do not believe that there is a widespread cultural problem.
1: This is Biden's FEMA Administrator Deanne Criswell testifying before Congress a couple days after the story broke.
7: I have directed ongoing investigations, and if we find any other acts of similar behavior, we will take appropriate disciplinary measures.
1: One investigation eventually found only 15 instances in which FEMA employees even mentioned Trump or MAGA signs among tens of thousands of recorded home visits over Biden's term. But by then, the story of an agency biased against Trump and his supporters had served its purpose. Like a boomerang, the president had thrown out this lie and then plucked it back out of the air months later when his chaos had manifested as proof. When President Trump called for a review to determine FEMA's future, his executive order referenced Marnie Washington. And while Trump exaggerated FEMA's failures on the campaign trail and then promised better aid when he re-entered office last January,
8: you are not forgotten any longer. You were treated very badly by the previous administration.
1: His FEMA delayed and withheld assistance to North Carolina. Looking back, it's clear that the events surrounding Hurricane Helene were the culmination of narratives that had begun simmering decades earlier. Those Cold War-era conspiracy theories, the distrust in the wake of Katrina, and all of FEMA's frustrating bureaucracy. What Helene illustrates so well is that even with all the progress FEMA had made, the agency couldn't insulate itself from the destructive force of MAGA, a movement that, on its path to power, looked to exploit any and every crack in the old American order. When Trump finally came back to Washington in 2025, he brought with him the anger that had been directed at FEMA from the right-wing fringes, and then put those same conspiracy-minded anti-government forces in charge of the agency's fate. Next week, on the fourth and final episode of American Emergency, my conversation with Trump's new nominee to lead FEMA, a MAGA warrior who stood up for the agency against former DHS Secretary Kristi Noem and her special assistant, Corey Lewandowski.
9: I wanted to choke somebody, and that's exactly what came through my mind. Doing some very unchristian things to a certain person.
1: A certain person being Mr. Lewandowski?
9: No, I think you can read between the lines on that statement.
1: That's it for this week's show. This series is reported and hosted by me, Michael Loewinger, with additional writing and reporting from
10: me, Eloise Blondio, On the Media's senior producer.
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11: You may wonder occasionally, do I have what it takes to survive under tough circumstances? 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
14: 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Thank you for tuning in to WITF. The ABC 27 weekend weather forecast. Tonight will be mostly clear with showers expected in the late hours as temperatures fall. Low, 48 degrees. And tomorrow is anticipated to be another warm day with temperatures in the lower 80s yet again. Stray showers are possible in the afternoon and evening. High, 83. Jenna Cornell, WITF.
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17: Welcome to Left, Right, and Center. I know you live in a democracy, but come on, do you really need to know what congressional district you live in and who the candidates running are? Some voters are actually still in the dark, even this late in an election year, because officials are obsessed with redrawing congressional maps. Louisiana even postponed some primaries to make time to redraw. Those mail-in ballots already sent in there, the governor says they'll just be discarded. This latest push on redistricting comes after the Supreme Court struck down parts of the Voting Rights Act. Republicans rushed to respond, as you would expect. Democrats, especially in California, are talking about if they should get back in the game as well. Later, public health officials are clear hantavirus is different from COVID and highly unlikely to cause a global pandemic. But is our government ready for the next health crisis? And RFK Jr. talks a lot about making America healthy again. So far, he's getting beaten up by the junk food lobby. That's all next on Left, Right, and Center.
18: Live from NPR News in Washington, I'm Nora Rahm. Voting rights marchers are demonstrating across the South today. They're converging on two cities in Alabama that are associated with the civil rights movement. Pat Duggins of Alabama Public Radio reports this day of action is in response to southern states taking steps to erase U.S. House seats occupied by African Americans.
19: The NAACP Legal Defense Fund announced the protests before the U.S. Supreme Court cleared the way for state lawmakers to change congressional maps. The high court overturned an injunction that kept Alabama lawmakers from eliminating an African American-leaning congressional seat until 2030. Now they don't have to wait. March organizer Trey Murphy says the justices made the case for the protesters.
20: They added further fuel to the fire, where they said in this state of Alabama that has proven time and time again, even in the 21st century, that they are discriminated based on the basis of race.
19: Bernice King, the daughter of the late Dr. Martin Luther King Jr., is scheduled to speak at both events. For NPR News, I'm Pat Duggins in Tuscaloosa, Alabama.
18: Workers at the Long Island Railroad in New York are on strike.
21: What do we want?
22: Contracts!
21: What do we want?
22: Contracts!
21: When do we want it?
22: Now!
21: When?
22: Now!
18: The Metropolitan Transit Authority has been negotiating with the unions for months with no resolution. There's no word on when talks will resume. Worker Duane O'Connor says he feels terrible, and this is going to hurt. But he said officials aren't being fair.
23: They think they can push us around, and we're supposed to just fall in line. All we're asking for is fair wages. Record inflation the last few years. Our contract goes back 3 years. It's not going forward. So we went through those record inflationary years, and they're trying to lowball us.
18: The Long Island Railroad is the busiest commuter rail service in the U.S. Taiwan is pushing back after President Trump said he hasn't decided whether to go ahead with a major weapons sale to the island. Trump's hesitation is worrying many that he may roll back American support in return for concessions from China. Ashish Valentine reports from Taipei.
0: Taiwan's presidential spokesperson Karen Guo says U.S. arms sales don't just keep Taiwan safe, they help preserve stability throughout the region. Her statement came after Trump, fresh from a summit with China's Xi Jinping, told reporters he hadn't made up his mind on a planned $14 billion U.S. weapons package for Taipei that awaits his approval. China opposes U.S. arms sales to the island democracy, which it claims is its own territory. Trump described the sale as a very good negotiating chip and also suggested he may speak directly about it with Taiwan's president, Lai Ching-te. For NPR News, I'm Ashish Valentine in Taipei.
18: And you're listening to NPR News in Washington. The U.S. Office of Government Ethics released this week two new financial disclosure forms filed on behalf of President Trump. The new reports cover the first 3 months of this year. An analysis by Reuters finds Trump had at least $220 million in financial transactions in major U.S. companies, including large purchases valued at between $1 million and $5 million. Harvey Weinstein's latest sex crimes trial ended yesterday in a mistrial. NPR's Chloe Weiner reports jurors were split over whether the former Hollywood producer raped a then-aspiring actress.
2: This was the third jury to consider whether Weinstein had raped Jessica Mann at a Manhattan hotel in 2013. Jurors were ultimately divided 9-3, with 9 believing Weinstein was not guilty. 3 jurors believed he was guilty. One of the jurors said all 3 of the guilty votes were men. Outside the court, juror Rick Treese said the jury had hoped to come out successful.
3: We didn't have enough facts to grasp onto, so it was emotion, and there people had varying emotions about it based on your experience in life.
2: Juror Josh Hadar said he thought Weinstein was not guilty.
4: The witness had a lot of inconsistencies in her story.
2: The prosecution has until late June to decide whether to try the case again. Chloe Weiner, NPR News, New York.
18: The grand final of the Eurovision Song Contest takes place tonight in Vienna, Austria. The celebration of pop music is now in its 70th year. Organizers say it's the world's biggest music show that more people watch than the Super Bowl. Viewers can vote on the 25 finalist songs by phone, text, or online. 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
26: Hey, everybody. Welcome to Left, Right, and Center. I am David Green. So we are deep into a midterm election year, and yet, many voters are not even sure what district they're going to be in and who they might be voting for. Is that a problem in our democracy? Well, neither party seems to think so. The aggressive push to redraw congressional maps to maximize your party's chances this fall shows no sign of slowing down. The latest push comes after the U.S. Supreme Court struck down parts of the Voting Rights Act. The court said, yes, you can create districts to ensure representation based on race, but only if it's shown there was racist intent when a congressional map was previously drawn. With that, the court invalidated how Louisiana created 2 majority black districts. Republicans in Louisiana jumped on the case, planning now to eliminate one of those districts, likely adding a Republican to Louisiana's delegation. The state even postponed this weekend's congressional primaries to make time to redraw the map, and they are not the only ones. Tennessee and Missouri redid maps for their primaries in August, as did Alabama, whose primary was supposed to be next Tuesday. This is the state's Attorney General, Steve Marshall.
27: Alabama originally drew its maps around geography and communities, the Gulf Coast, the Black Belt, the Wiregrass, and a federal court punished us for it. Today, the Supreme Court vindicated the state's long-held position Now, the power to draw Alabama's maps goes back to the people's elected representatives.
26: Predictably, there is talk now about how Democrats should respond to this. In California, let's remember, voters already approved a redistricting plan in response to the GOP's moves in Texas, a plan that could give Democrats as many as 48 of the state's 52 seats in the House. The LA Times is now reporting that some Democrats in California are floating the idea of doing one more round, even this late in the game, to, who knows, make sure Democrats represent every single district in California. Sarah Isger is here on the right. On the left, we have Liz Brunig back with us. She's a staff writer at The Atlantic. Liz, I'll start with you. Is this a race to the bottom in our democracy?
1: I am inclined to think so, yeah. And I think the sort of long-term danger here isn't just that Republicans are sort of guaranteed to win during red years, but that they have built in or trying to build in like a floor that would prevent them from losing even during blue years. So, you know, they're packing and cracking up districts to kind of insulate themselves from shifts in public opinion, which would make the House of Representatives a lot less responsive to the actual will of the majority. I think that's the danger here. And I think it's been a slow moving sort of crisis, but it's really coming to a head right now.
26: Sarah, I mean, Liz is saying that Republicans have sort of a grand plan here. Democrats have been saying, at least, we're just responding to what Republicans are doing because we have no choice. Do you buy that?
5: I just don't think there are good guys and bad guys here. I think there's only bad guys. To the extent that Republicans can now gerrymander red states and Democrats can't gerrymander blue states, it's only really because the blue states were already gerrymandered, right? There's no Republican representative in New England, despite it being about 60-40 Democrat to Republican. Gerrymandering is the problem, not one political party or the other. We could fix it tomorrow. Congress could pass a law determining how states can draw their districts. We could ratify a constitutional amendment setting out guidelines for that. But you'll note that neither political party wants to do that because what this is really about is incentives to stay in office. So I think this is a crisis, but it's not one party's crisis. It is a crisis of our democracy, what we demand of our elected representatives.
26: Yeah, Liz, I mean, it feels like a crisis to me that something that's truly taking a good bit of the power out of voters' hands. I mean, ultimately, voters still, sure, could, you know, decide to have a grassroots effort to hold an incumbent accountable for supporting things like redistricting. I don't feel like we're getting close to that. And here we are with these political moves that might dictate who's in the House and who's not and who has the majority more than voters do. And that feels really scary.
1: It is scary. And I mean, there are a couple of points that I think really concern me, one of which you're alluding to, I think, which is this could lead to a great deal of voter alienation when maps are sort of redrawn weeks before an election or months before an election, like they're happening now. I don't mean to exaggerate here, but you could reasonably argue this is a procedural voter suppression effort. And then citizens don't really know who their representatives are, where to vote. It probably will prompt lower turnout and this sense that the game is rigged. And I think compounding that problem is that the conservative supermajority on the Supreme Court is not a neutral referee. So if voters were counting on these laws running up against, you know, being struck down by the courts, I think that seems pretty out of reach as well. And I don't think Sarah is wrong to say that we've kind of created a race to the bottom here.
26: Sarah, you've obviously been thinking a lot about the Supreme Court, writing a lot about the Supreme Court, making sure that we understand what this majority is. I mean, is Liz right that this particular majority right now is not one poised to push back on something like this?
5: Well, Democrats like to say that they put in a partisan gerrymandering law last year and that Republicans rejected it. What they don't want to say is that, nope, there were a whole bunch of other things in that law that they knew Republicans would reject. So we've also, you know, and I think we've talked about this in the past, we're in this era of press release legislation. We're not actually going to pass legislation, but we're going to say that we proposed it, knowing that it won't pass, with no hope of passing, so that we can say that we're for these things or the other things. But I would love to see an actual movement from voters to get behind candidates who actually want to end these things, it wouldn't be that hard. And I feel like it should be pretty bipartisan at this point. You know, the South Carolina Republicans rejected the opportunity to gerrymander their state. And the Republican Senate Majority Leader in South Carolina gave this incredible speech as he explained why he was rebuffing Donald Trump's efforts to pressure the state into doing this, even after the Republicans in Indiana, who had said no to Donald Trump, lost their seats over it. I highly recommend everyone listen to the speech. But if you don't mind, David, I just wanted to read a few lines from it. I will tell my Republican friends, Republicans are stronger when the Democratic Party is vibrant and viable. Competitions make you better, y'all. We know it in the economic sector. It also happens in the political sector. Competition makes you better. A legitimate opponent will make a competitor better every time. I don't think you accomplish those goals by stamping out the opposition and not giving them a voice. I hear those who say they would do it to you. We've heard that. If the Democrats were in power and they had the opportunity, they'd do it to you. Maybe. I don't know. We've seen that in other places. I would hope that wouldn't be the case, but I'm not naive. My larger question, though, is that the way it should happen? I think you do what you do, you know, to be right. Sometimes you'll get taken advantage of. You should do it anyway. You should do it because it's right, not because you might win because of it, not because it may hurt an opponent. You should do it because it's right. And I believe that good and decent people, those people who make up this state and this country, they will determine right from wrong, and they'll respond accordingly, even if that means at the ballot box. Straight into my veins. Love it.
26: Yeah. Well, Liz, how do we make room for voices like that to emerge when you have Donald Trump, you know, punishing lawmakers in Indiana for standing up against his redistricting plans? And frankly, when you have people like Gavin Newsom and Barack Obama supporting, you know, the redistricting plan for Democrats in California, like can a voice like that ever really break through?
1: I mean, one hopes so. And I think there's a lot to admire about those remarks that Sarah just shared. But I think at this point, voters and myself have kind of low and lowering expectations for voices like that to actually make a difference in our politics, because things are hyper-polarized. They seem to be getting more and more polarized. So do I have a great deal of hope that everyone might suddenly come to their senses and recognize that we have a representative democracy and the will of the people should be represented in the House of Representatives, as Sarah was saying? I mean, my confidence in that is relatively low at this point.
5: I fear we live in a moment where everyone justifies doing the thing they know is wrong because of a crisis, right? I've heard this from Democrats justifying voting for Graham Plattner after a decade of saying, you know, Republicans absolutely have sold their principles out to vote for Donald Trump.
26: This is the main Democratic Senate candidate, we should say, who has the tattoo that's incredibly offensive and looks like a Nazi symbol that he's been talking about. But yeah, go on.
5: And, you know, went on a neo-Nazi podcast in January, has said things about women and sexual assault that would make Donald Trump blush. But the idea that I hear from them is, yeah, but if it comes down to the Senate majority, you're damn right I'm going to vote for him. And it's like, really, it profit a man nothing to sell his soul for the whole world, but for the Senate majority? And this is what you heard from Republicans when they were voting for Donald Trump in 2016. Well, this is for a Supreme Court seat. Democrats will pack the Supreme Court. This is for, you know, X, Y, or Z that's on the line in this election. So I can put my principles on the back burner because this is a crisis, because I have to in this case, because the other side would do it. And both sides are equally susceptible to this, but refuse to believe that they themselves are. And boy, the partisan gerrymandering has brought that to the fore, right? Partisan gerrymandering is bad, but if we have to do it, we have to do it because they're doing it. And then both sides just ride that all the way. And that's where we are.
26: My only pushback is call me if you actually see Donald Trump ever blush over something. But we can talk about that later.
5: It's an orangish blush, David.
26: Yeah. The real-time implications of what is happening, though, are clear. They're not hiding somewhere. I mean, when Louisiana postponed its congressional primaries this weekend, tens of thousands of mail-in ballots were already turned in. And the governor, Jeff Landry, this was his response to this on 60 Minutes.
6: Voting was already happening. As we sit here right now, more than 45,000 ballots have been returned. What happens to those?
7: Oh, those ballots are discarded, and those voters will vote again in November.
6: You say that like it's not a big deal.
7: Well, it's It's not a big deal. It's not my fault. Go, if anybody has a grievance, take it to the United States Supreme Court.
8: I mean, just discard the ballots and it's not a big deal. I mean, Sarah, I just like the argument of...
5: That's ridiculous.
8: The argument of the governor here and Republicans in Louisiana is the Supreme Court has now established a different legal precedent, and those districts that were drawn under the Voting Rights Act are no longer constitutional, right? So their argument would be, we have to respond in this moment. I'm not agreeing with that. I'm just saying that, that's essentially their argument, right?
5: Yeah. I mean, look, Louisiana sort of gets a pass here. If you remember how this started, they originally drew one majority minority district. A judge told them that they couldn't draw only one. So then they drew two majority minority districts. Then a judge told them they couldn't do a racial gerrymander. And that's why they ended up at the Supreme Court, because they had dueling injunctions that left them with no maps at all. But that doesn't apply to Alabama. It doesn't apply to Florida or these other states that are just doing absolute shenanigans. And as Liz said, I mean, I'm in total agreement. It is a form of voter suppression in the sense that you don't know your congressman. How could you possibly have experienced whether he's good at constituent services or whether she has a voting record that you know much about at all if your congressman changed last week because your district changed? We should call that voter suppression.
8: You know, I want to finish by asking you both about something that you've talked about on the show before, Sarah, which is the Purcell principle. I mean, a legal doctrine where, you know, federal courts, you know, maybe shouldn't change rules too close to an election for fear of causing confusion. Like, Liz, it's like the problem has been established. Everyone knows what the problem could be. And yet here we are making the problem worse and causing absolute chaos for a lot of voters in a number of states in our country.
1: Yeah, I mean, I think that's an accurate characterization of what's happening. And I think, as I mentioned earlier, we would look to the Supreme Court to manage what's happening here. But they are relying on the Purcell principle to say that these unconstitutional maps should be allowed to stand. And would that be the case with a different partisan makeup on the Supreme Court? No, I don't think so. And so I don't feel like they're being neutral arbiters of the law here.
8: Sarah, is that fair? I mean, could the court have done something different here with this case, realizing that they might be going back on this very principle?
5: For reasons that are probably a little too in the weeds for most listeners, I don't think the Purcell principle applies to the Supreme Court's merits docket. This case has been at the Supreme Court for 18 months now.
8: Oh, interesting.
5: You have to do it at some point. And we don't want the Supreme Court to start releasing opinions based on political strategy. They release opinions when they're ready, like when they're done. We want them to stick to that. We don't want them to say, well, if we wait a month, then the maps would be set and the primary would be over. Or if we need to hurry this up because of X, Y, or Z. And the other, you know, legal thing worth knowing is it's sort of like if you stacked a bunch of negatives on top of each other. It's like not a double negative, but like a triple negative, quadruple negative sometimes. You have to pull out federal injunctions about these maps, basically federal courts saying no to the state, because the Purcell principle is about federal courts interfering in state law and state map making, which is what state legislatures are constitutionally tasked with doing. And so it says that federal courts can't basically mess with the state policy too close to an election. But in this case, where a bunch of the states had federal courts saying they weren't allowed to do something, the Purcell principle actually says you take those away. Anyway, I know that gets messy, but, you know, I read very closely the dissent from the Supreme Court's three liberal justices in the Alabama case. And we had a whole podcast on it over at Advisory Opinions, if you do want to get into the legal weeds. And the answer is, I don't really like this. I don't like what Alabama's doing. Their politicians should be making different decisions. But unfortunately, in this case, I think the Supreme Court applied the law correctly. And while the dissent, you know, makes some very good cases for why this is bad, again, applying the law, we send these cases back to the district court when there's a Supreme Court decision that changes the law.
8: Well, we want to hear what all of you think about this and everything else that we talk about on the show. We've got a community that you should join. It is the Left, Right, and Center Substack. You can sign up. 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Liz and Sarah and I are going to come back. We're going to talk about the Hantavirus that we're keeping our eye on and talk about whether our country is ready for the next public health crisis when it comes. 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
8: Hi, we're back again with Left, Right, and Center. Thanks for being here. I'm David Green, joined by Liz Bruning on the left. She's a staff writer at The Atlantic, and Sarah Isger is here on the right. You know, somehow I think COVID feels like it happened 50 years ago and also just last week. Do you all feel that? This pandemic killed 7 million people around the world, altered how we live our lives during that time. And the pandemic left this lingering question, I think. Is our country ready for the next public health crisis? Well, enter hantavirus. Let me calm those nerves front and center here first. The World Health Organization says it is a low risk to the public and does not spread easily between human beings. So we are not staring in the face of another global pandemic, it sounds like at this point. But this week, passengers did disembark an international cruise ship where there was a hantavirus outbreak. The 18 people on board who live in the United States are back, and American authorities put them into quarantine for observation. This is something we're closely watching because even if this does quietly fade away, it is a test for how our government responds to an infectious disease. You know, right now, the government, I think, should be communicating with transparency, getting ahead of misinformation, which is a huge problem right now in our society, projecting calm. President Trump seemed pretty calm about this himself when he was speaking to reporters.
12: It seems like it is not easy to spread. In fact, it's in certain ways very hard to spread. It's been we've lived with it for years, many years, and we think we're in very good shape.
8: Liz, is that the right tone and message to be delivering right now, do you think?
1: I do think that there's a lot of reason in it. And I do think that it is pretty legitimate for a leader to try to be realistic about expectations and to try to calm down public concern. Because as you were saying, we all went through this pandemic. It was pretty hellacious. It changed the world. It changed our lives. It created a lot of lasting political issues that we're still dealing with today. And I think everybody has a lot of PTSD from it. But by all accounts, it does seem like this is a different animal than COVID. For one thing, it's not novel. We know what we're dealing with. And there have been successful containment efforts in Latin America in the not too distant past. So I do think that at the moment, there's no need to be radically concerned. But when you look at how, for instance, Argentina has managed those outbreaks, you should begin to wonder if the United States would be capable of doing such a thing. And I'm afraid that it might not be.
8: Yeah, I think you're right. And Sarah, it's so interesting. Like we've talked even recently about how Donald Trump is such a chaos agent. Seeing him sort of send this message of calm right now, it's almost reassuring that he's going in that direction so far, I think.
5: This is actually one of the weaknesses of pluralistic societies, right? An inability to mobilize singularly around a threat. It's what China, you know, touts all the time, right? That they can move their entire country in whatever direction they want and nobody's allowed to dissent. And they're in America, like, look at them all flim-flamming around. Of course, our greatest weakness has proven our greatest strengths over time. We are the longest written constitution in the world for a reason. And when you see threats like World War II or World War I, it's sort of interesting. Like, we sort of live in the present where we look back and everything looks like, wow, they were so unified and look at them, you know, mobilize. That's not what it felt like in the moment. If you read, you know, sort of primary accounts of what the run up to World War II looked like, it was an incredibly partisan moment. FDR was a revolutionary president in terms of the use of executive power. And of course, staying more than two terms like George Washington had. People thought he, including Democrats at the time, thought he was a potential tyrant to destroy, you know, the American Constitutional Republic. I say all that because, like, nothing new under the sun in American history at this point. So, yes, we will be bad at mobilizing against a singular threat at the beginning until we're not anymore.
8: Well, I also, it's sort of the mobilizing question, but I've been thinking about, again, I'm glad that we have established that hantavirus is not currently looking like a threat that could be as awful as COVID was. But, like, we know that something like COVID can happen. And, you know, I think about, especially in this, in these political times where there can be misinformation spread like wildfire, where science is questioned, you know, based on your own political beliefs. You know, during COVID, President Trump had his expert, Deborah Birx. I mean, both President Trump and President Biden had Anthony Fauci, who obviously became a lightning rod. Right now, we have the head of the National Institutes of Health, Jay Bhattacharya. He's also the acting head of the CDC, and this is him speaking to CNN recently.
13: To the American people, I say that the CDC has absolutely been working, you know, night and day to stay on top of this, to keep you safe from outbreaks like this. You want to moderate the response to the actual epidemiological threat, and so that's what we did with this hantavirus threat.
8: You know, I just think about what happened in COVID and it became so politicized. And someone like Anthony Fauci, who I always deeply respected and his resume and everything, became politically divisive. You know, if Bhattacharya were to become the spokesperson for the government during times like these, if they get worse, you know, I want to think about how he's performing right now. You know, he is someone who's already divided public health experts. Earlier this year, there was a CDC study about the effectiveness of the COVID vaccine. He canceled its publication, said it was inaccurate. Former CDC officials called the move, you know, pretty bewildering. So, you know, Liz, what do you take away right now from who we have in positions in this scientific community who would guide us as a country through a very difficult crisis if it comes to one?
1: You know, I think there are, as I was alluding to, a lot of downstream effects that came with COVID and the COVID response in the United States. And I think one of the effects was that we have an increasingly libertarian view of public health. People didn't like being told to wear masks. They didn't like being told to get the vaccine. They didn't like having to present their vaccine passports. And I think the response to that has been pretty wide ranging. And one of the places where you can see how COVID had a sort of acute effect on the libertarianization of public health is vaccine rates, not just COVID vaccine rates, but childhood vaccine rates really dropped off after people had this kind of reaction to what they took to be draconian, but in my view, were never that draconian, limitations on public life that came along with trying to manage COVID. That drop-off in vaccination has also had a lot of downstream effects. The measles outbreaks that are happening around the country and that have taken the lives of many children are a direct result of those vaccine rate drop-offs. And I think you can trace it back to COVID. And because of that, I feel like we're not actually that well positioned to handle another major public health crisis.
5: So I agree with a lot of what Liz just said, except for her description as to why people feel more libertarian than they did. It's not because the government said they should wear masks exactly. It's because they felt lied to by so-called experts, and they don't trust them anymore. Public health experts told them they weren't allowed to go to church, but you were allowed to go to a casino. Public health experts said you couldn't gather in places outside, except if you were protesting for Black Lives Matter. That was a public health crisis itself that was larger than the public health crisis of COVID. So one public health crisis trumped another in terms of whether you could gather for that. You couldn't talk about the origins of COVID, according to the public health experts. And so they shut down conversations about that through the government threatening social media companies. That's why people stopped trusting these things. And I think that a lot of groups of experts lost a lot of their trust from the American public, not just public health experts, although we dunk on them the most, I think, because of the pandemic. And there hasn't been a lot of soul searching about that and about what to do to gain that public trust back. But here's where I totally agree with Liz. The consequences are going to be devastating. Not having children vaccinated against diseases that we eradicated or came close to eradicating decades ago, because these public health experts lost the trust of the American people. They need to get it back by not putting politics and partisan politics above what their actual expertise is supposed to be, and acknowledging when they don't know things instead of using that expertise to bully people into submission, which at the beginning of COVID, there was a whole lot we didn't know. I don't blame public experts for not knowing, but I do blame them for saying, because I am an epidemiologist, we do need to wear masks. It should have been, here's the best information we have, therefore we are recommending X, Y, or Z. But it was used as a bludgeon. It was often used in partisan fashion. And of course, people weren't going to trust that moving forward.
8: You're listening to Left, Right, and Center from KCRW. We're talking about the Hantavirus, which fortunately does not appear to be a global public health crisis, not moving in that direction, but kind of thinking about what the next public health crisis could look like in our country. And Liz, I'm really curious about some of what Sarah was just saying moments ago. You made the point that there's this libertarian response to a lot of the government's COVID policies, feeling like some of them were draconian measures. I think, Sarah, you even alluded to this. Like, I give some grace to public health experts for not knowing everything. I mean, they're reacting in a moment of utter crisis, trying to make the best decisions. But Liz, I do wonder if there are some lessons there, like if maybe some intellectual humility as part of the messaging could come across as less draconian and preachy and more, we're in this together. We are scientists, but like you, we're humans trying to do the right thing. This is what we think is best in this moment. We understand why it doesn't necessarily make sense to you in your life, but we're really trying here and we need you to do this.
1: Yeah, I mean, I think that Sarah is right about the politicization of the pandemic control measures, including sort of making allowances for people to gather outside if the political intent was deemed valid, as opposed to placing general limits and general guidance on gathering outside. I do think that played into why people had such a negative reaction to the COVID measures. Okay. And I do think some intellectual humility on behalf of the experts, not to mention a whole lot more coordination, because one of the issues with COVID was that it was novel, was that there was a lot of mixed information coming out and mixed messages coming out from the people who were in charge of managing our public health at the time. And so I think all of that sounds right. But on the other side of the ledger, you look at how Argentina has contained hantavirus outbreaks in the not so recent past. And it was through kind of semi-draconian measures. I mean, there was enforced month-long quarantines of entire villages. And they were pretty intense about it in a way that I feel like as the United States, we're not all that well equipped to be at this point, in part because of the downstream effects of COVID. Although so far, the people who have been brought back in the United States with potential exposure to hantavirus have been quarantined at hospitals that have biocontainment units. And so I am hopeful that those kinds of efforts can freeze this in place before it becomes a sort of human-to-human spreading phenomenon.
5: My only issue with what Liz just said is that the reason that we cannot quarantine entire villages is because we have individual rights in this country against the federal government doing exactly that. And again, greatest weakness, greatest strength. I just hope Americans come to understand that when there is this kind of threat, that individual rights are what we based a pluralistic country on. And at the same time, this is why choosing to be vaccinated is still important.
8: You know, I worry about, one, I think about the CDC, which has cut thousands of staffers over the past year. So if we're talking about serious conversations about getting the messaging right, there are just fewer people to be engaging those conversations. And Sarah, I wonder about the intellectual humility that we're all talking about craving, but whether that actually exists inside this administration. Like, I think about President Trump nominating Erica Schwartz to lead the CDC. She's a doctor, former deputy surgeon general. And In contrast to the person who would be her boss, RFK Jr., she is enthusiastically supports vaccines. Now, she's confirmed. I wonder how effective she could be dealing with a public health crisis. Could we have those conversations that are based on intellectual humility where she is saying, look, like this is what needs to be done from my scientific experience? And would RFK Jr., would President Trump like listen and find a nuance, you know, crafted message? I'm not confident.
5: I'm not confident, but the last administration didn't fare particularly well in this either. And before that, if you remember at the very end of the Trump administration, when the vaccine was developed, one of the first people to come out and say that she didn't trust the vaccine because she didn't trust the president was Kamala Harris, a sitting U.S. senator who was about to be the vice president. She was the one who undermined the vaccine for partisan reasons. So again, this is like another story where I don't think there are good guys and bad guys. I think there's just bad guys who want partisan gain over public health. Maybe I'm too libertarian in this moment, but I think it's worth emphasizing America's individual rights for people because it is unique among nations. It's why we have a First Amendment that's so different than any other country. And that means we have a lot of dumb speech out there, speech that I hate, that I disagree with at the top of my lungs. But my God, I'm proud that we allow this speech in this country. And if you want to be able to quarantine villages of people, so to speak, then you need to be willing to commit anyone with mental health issues or someone who's homeless perpetually. All of that we got rid of because we don't want to treat people as groups, as threats. We instead give everyone due process of law. And there's downsides to that, but my God, let's appreciate the upsides.
8: Liz, what you know, Sarah keeps bringing up the quarantining villages and how it's in contrast to kind of who we are as a country with individual rights. Like, how do you find that balance, if it's even possible, to take measures like that in a country like ours?
1: The problem with pandemics or with epidemics or with any kind of rapidly spreading disease, and the hantavirus is no joke. I mean, it has a 20% to 50% mortality rate. That's a lot more serious than COVID. The issue there is that we have this great respect for individual rights, and there's much to be admired there and much beautiful about that. On the other hand, when you're dealing with human-to-human transmission, someone's individual right to be out and about in public while carrying hantavirus begins to abut your right to be out in public and not contract hantavirus. So I think the government is in this difficult position of having to manage everyone's individual rights when those are in conflict with one another.
8: All right. Sarah and Liz and I are going to come back and talk about another story that deals with health, and that is the junk food lobby in Washington, D.C. right now. 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
8: All right, we are back again with Left, Right, and Center. I'm David Green with Sarah Isger here on the right and Liz Bruning on the left. She's a staff writer at The Atlantic. You know, we've talked a lot on the show, including today, about what Congress is actually doing these days. But, you know, rest assured, they are standing up for our right to eat junk food, candy, soda, all of it. I don't know, maybe they're like they like the stuff themselves. And God forbid there'd ever be hypocrites on Capitol Hill. Maybe it's that the food and beverage industry, though, has ratcheted up its lobbying efforts, spending $113 billion since President Trump returned to office. That is according to Politico. This has been a real downer for HHS Secretary Robert F. Kennedy Jr. and his MAHA movement. They want to stop government food assistance programs from buying unhealthy foods, ban certain food dyes, ensure that schools are serving healthy dining options. Congress has mostly said, eh. So has MAHA's vow to remake food in America just been a bunch of empty calories? Sarah, do you see a reason to defend junk food?
5: I've always been a crunchy con, David.
8: Like a crunchy con. I love that term.
5: Yeah, crunchy con is a little different than MAHA. Like I was sort of a, you know, Whole Foods going tofu eating, green smoothie drinking type. MAHA, it's different, but they are still a minority within the Republican Party and, of course, kind of originated in the fringes of the Democratic Party and have moved over to join the Republican Party. So, look, you got to give new coalitions time to build up all of their infrastructure. This is true regardless of what the issue is. So give MAHA time to build its infrastructure and see if it can co-opt the Republican Party. This will but be the first battle for them. Whether they win or lose in the end, a little hard to say. It kind of depends whether they can build their coalition. This is like political science at its most fun when parties are realigning, when coalitions are starting to build, and we sort of get to go back to, like, you know, the Big Bang or something and watch as the dark matter grows.
8: Liz, let me ask you, is the kind of coalition building and a kind of long game like that that Sarah's talking about, bringing together people from sort of different parts of the political aisle to stand up for kids and healthy eating, is it possible? Question one. And also, do you care?
1: Well, so I'm also going to come out of the left field here. I'm not a crunchy con. I'm sort of a treat-loving leftist. I am a creature of suburbia. I love Captain Crunch, Sour Patch Kids.
5: You're disgusting, Liz.
8: I'm with you. I'm with you on those two specifically. Sour Patch Kids and Captain Crunch, like those, that was my cereal growing up. Like that, don't take that away from me.
1: No, absolutely. I put it on ice cream. I put it on frozen yogurt.
8: Oh, so good.
1: It's great
8: so
1: stuff. Good. It's yeah. Beautiful to me. At the same time, the Farm Bill, for instance, is a massive subsidy program for corn and soy, and these become high fructose corn syrup and feed for factory farms. And so there's definitely, you know, an element of regulatory capture here where big ag and big food have a lot of control of the politics of how we eat. And to the degree that MAHA is about trying to build coalitions that can push back on that and resist that, I think that that is, you know, potentially a good thing. I just think that MAHA comes with a lot of baggage that is not about better nutrition, is not about lowering obesity rates and rates of diabetes and rates of chronic disease. It's about, for instance, low vaccine adherence and raw milk. And so I think there's a lot there that makes sense and a lot there for somebody on the left to admire. But I do think that in part because of polarization and in part because MAHA has to build coalitions on the right, it comes along with a lot of problems.
8: You know, we've talked a lot today and often about how our politics can seem really messed up these days with things like redistricting and everything we've seen and Congress not doing its job and voting being a mess. And one thing I will say that I do love about our show is when people reach out and are just sort of seeking a conversation about how they should deal with a moment like this from both sides of the political aisle, which I think is awesome. So I want to turn to one listener question who is dealing with an identity crisis and wanted our advice.
0: Hey, LRC. I'm Jack calling from the University of Oklahoma. I turned 18 last May, and my first big elections are coming up this November. I'm a registered independent, but I have a hard time defending my choice to be one. I'm told that I'm throwing my vote away. You all talk about how more people are becoming independents, but what does that mean? So, in short, who am I politically?
8: Sarah, can you help Jack answer the question who he is politically and how he should handle this moment?
5: Jack, welcome to the fight I have with all of my coworkers. Jack is on the side of David French, for instance. David French believes he should vote for the candidate he actually wants to win. And that's not throwing your vote away. That's democracy. And that's how it's supposed to work in an election. Because if everyone just votes for one of the two candidates, you're proving the point, right? That those are the only candidates that can win. That's a smart take. David is a smart guy. I will say that, like, maybe the political operative in me is just a little bit more, I'd like to think of it as realistic, that, yep, one of these two candidates is going to win, and I would like my vote to be for the person who I actually believe will be in office, or to vote against the person, you know, whatever, but, like, this is the vote. So it depends, Jack, which team you want to be on, mine or David French's. I think they are both completely reasonable, principled, smart teams to be on, but they are different ways of looking at politics.
8: Liz, is Jack throwing his vote away by being an independent?
1: Votes are expressive. I understand the impulse to want to throw your vote behind someone who has a reasonable chance of winning, but throwing your vote behind someone who doesn't win, but building up those numbers for independence can be a corrective to the parties that you decide not to vote for. It gives them information about how pleased or displeased people are with what

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1: Ed, that is 100% right. I mean, I'm a conservative who doesn't belong to the right-wing party, obviously. But one other thing that we didn't talk about, is he talking about not being able to vote in a primary because he lives in a closed primary state? That is unacceptable, Jack. Register for one of the political parties if you're going to be shut out of the primary process, because that's where these decisions are getting made. And don't let labels prevent you from having your voice heard in those primaries.
2: So you're saying he can be an independent, but he should register for one party to take part in the primary in primary season. That's important.
1: Yes, if that's required in your state.
2: I mean, I just want to say, like, whoever's telling you that you're throwing your vote away, Jack, I hope they're saying it like not in a preachy kind of way, like you're a jerk. I just would say, like, you don't have to make the same decision in every election season. Like, you can think about what's important to you. Maybe there's one candidate who really inspires you and you as an independent want to vote for them. Even if some people say you're throwing your vote away, there might be another election that comes and you're like, you know what? I'm an independent, but I've got to vote for the Republican or the Democrat here because there's an issue that means a lot to me and my community. So I don't think it has to be binary.
1: Being a swing voter is a powerful thing to be.
2: Yeah, very powerful. One other listener, Sarah, on a recent show, you made the case for increasing the size of Congress beyond 435 seats. And several listeners, like Tim here, said that they wanted to hear a little more from you.
3: My name is Tim Coulter. I live in Los Angeles. With so much talk about gerrymandering lately, what I'm not hearing is a good discussion about expanding the number of seats in the House. We haven't added more seats in over 100 years. 750,000 constituents is too many. How do we address this? The benefit of representation for smaller communities seems definitely worth it.
1: So about 100 years ago, Congress passed a law setting the number of seats at 435. There's a pretty good argument that that law was unconstitutional, actually, because the Constitution says how many each representative will represent roughly, but nevertheless, here we are. That means that we could just repeal that law from Congress, and that would revert back to the constitutional standard of having that sort of maxed out number of constituents you can have in a district. Something pretty easy to do. You just need half the votes in the House and, the filibuster-proof majority in the Senate right now. How it would work in a logistical sense, you would not be able to fit all of the members in the House of Representatives that we currently have. That's a problem. I don't really have a good solution for it. But then again, how much work are these guys actually doing in the chamber itself? God knows they're not listening to each other debate anymore. So I'm willing to deal with those problems as they come, the logistical ones. The legal ones are incredibly easy. And then there's the political democratic changes that would come from that. I'm a conservative. I don't like change. I like the status quo, and I like things to be changed incrementally when we do need to change them. I'm a Chesterton's fence kind of girl, but I feel like I have studied this fence, and this fence is stupid. So Chesterton's fence kind of girls sometimes do still want to take down the fence.
2: Tim, Jack, great questions. I hope you all keep them coming. We love hearing from you. If you have a question and want to send it in, just record a voice memo. Keep it to around 30 seconds or so. Tim, Jack, you did great with that. Maybe we'll play it on the show. You can send that voice memo to us at lrc@kcrw.org, lrc@kcrw.org. Just drop your first name, if you don't mind, where you're calling from, and maybe you'll hear us take up your question on the show. Okay, we are going to leave it there and go to our left, right, and center rants and raves. Liz, the floor is all yours.
4: Thank you. There's a lot of news about the rodent-borne illness hantavirus going around, with this latest outbreak evidently linked to a pair of tourists who visited a landfill in Argentina where rodents and their droppings were no doubt plentiful, given rodents' love of garbage. And I would, of course, recommend never visiting any landfill or any other site of pest congregation. You'll never catch me there. But if you are concerned about exposure to infected rodents wherever you may go, please keep in mind the creatures on the front lines of rodent annihilation, the humble cat. Thanks to eons of ongoing cat-on-rodent murder, animals like rats and mice are terrified of the mere smell of cats, including their urine and simple pheromones. Since

0: the time of ancient Egypt, cats have symbiotically protected humans from rodents and other pests that invade human dwellings to seek out, among other things, trash and scraps. They charge no fees for their keep and ask little more than pets and a warm place to sleep. My own pair of gorgeous 15-pound Siberian cats have delivered multiple rodents to me in our time together, which make for gruesome gifts that I am nonetheless very grateful for, as any rat or mouse they leave on the kitchen floor is a rat or mouse no longer scurrying through my house. They've also been known to annihilate spiders, wasps, and beetles, all of which I'm endlessly grateful for. I am the president of the Feline Fan Club. I am a huge cat lobbyist, so remember to thank your local cat.
1: Can cats run for president?
0: I wish.
1: I mean, seriously, like, I'm ready. I'm ready. Thank you for that. And we should all never forget that. Sarah.
2: You know, it's funny. Last week, my rave was about cats, and Liz just put mine to shame.
1: I mean, we're building. We're just building cat momentum here on the show. We're building cat momentum.
2: And my two 12-pound Kuwaiti cats, thank you for it. So
1: on the front lines.
2: Well, they're not on the front lines of anything except the nap schedule.
1: Yeah, well, they could be. They could be, yeah.
2: You know, you really have to seek out a Mauser. It's a skill set. The cats that live with the British heads of, you know, the 10 Downing Street, et cetera, like, they keep track of how many mice those guys kill. Like, they have actual, you know, 360 reviews like we do in jobs. So
1: yeah,
2: those are working cats. My rave has to do with pandemics. So at the start of the COVID pandemic, I was 6 months pregnant, and there were a lot of bad things to come out of COVID for sure. But one of the great things in my life was my COVID mom pod and finding community among new moms who were also giving birth in the summer of 2020 was a real joy. And this week was our monthly mom pod dinner, where we have dinner with just the moms, no kids, and catch up and complain about our kids mostly that we're so grateful for. And like, what a wonderful legacy of COVID that it built community as well.
1: I love that. I don't know if this is a rant or a rave. Have you all heard about the new United Airlines Relax Row that's coming next year?
2: Mm-hmm. No.
1: It's like, I mean, I'm sure we've all been there walking through like first class, looking at people getting ready to get comfortable in their flatbeds and then going back to economy. Apparently United is creating this thing where you can reserve all three seats in economy to basically have like a bed sort of way less expensive than business or first class. It sounds awful to me. I can never get comfortable on a plane, like lying across. I guess it's what I'd be more interested in is, can you reserve the whole row for like you and just your partner? Like she's not as neurotic as I am, but like, if we think we might have a row to ourselves and like people are still boarding, that's the most nervous I ever am. Like, whether someone is going to come and sit in that seat or not. Like, I think
2: we all know that
1: other
2: feeling.
1: Things like you do, right? It's not
2: course.
1: Just me, but I mean, it's like that because it can change everything, literally everything. Yeah. I mean, I think about, you know, political crises and other things like that makes me more nervous than anything. So I guess it's a rave to say, like, this is something to try. I'm not convinced yet, but it sounds lovely. And if it takes away that anxiety for me, that'd be great. It gives me the certainty I need when I sit down. Thank you for listening. Cats are amazing. And that is all the time we have for today. Sarah Isger, Liz Brunig, you both are the best. Thank you for doing this as always. And thank you to everyone involved in getting this show to all of you every week. Left, Right, and Center is produced by Leo Duran. Our executive producer is Arnie Seipel. The show is recorded and mixed by Nick Lamponi. Todd M. Simon composed our theme music. 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I'm David Green. We will be back next week for more Left, Right, and Center. 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
5: I'm Janine Herbst with these headlines. Russia's President Putin is heading to Beijing next week for a two-day state visit with Chinese leader Xi Jinping. This comes just days after President Trump's visit to China. Voters in Louisiana went to the polls today to pick their candidate in the Senate primary. Republican Senator Bill Cassidy is facing two primary opponents, and today's vote will test President Trump's grip on the Republican Party. That's because he's backing a different candidate than Cassidy. And much of the U.S. and Canada will get to see splashes of green, purple, and pink in the Northern Lights tonight. Some of the best states to view the lights: Alaska, Wisconsin, Maine, and Montana. The best time? Just after sunset or just before sunrise. I'm Janine Herbst, NPR News.

0: That is all for this Saturday. 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
12: I'd never been to the San Fernando Valley. Sounded like an exciting adventure. I'd never been to the country, and what country there was. What I noticed that shocked me, people had swimming pools in their backyards, their own private swimming pools. How could they? Wow.
13: 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I'm Jay Allison. In this show, stories of culture shock and crossing boundaries, like comedian Cheech Marin, as a boy, moving into a new neighborhood.
12: And in the middle of the night, I woke up, I heard a sound. It sounded like our house was getting electrocuted. And I opened the window the whole way, and it was really loud now. And it took me a minute to figure out what exactly that sound was. It was crickets. A million crickets had replaced screaming sirens, which I heard 10 times a day in South Central.
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1: Live from NPR News in Washington, I'm Janine Herbst. Russian President Vladimir Putin is headed to Beijing next week for a state visit with Chinese leader Xi Jinping. The Russia-China summit comes just days after President Trump's own trip to China came to a close. NPR's Charles Maines has more.
14: Kremlin spokesman Dmitry Peskov acknowledged Moscow was following press reports of Trump's visit to China closely. President Putin's two-day trip to Beijing starting Tuesday now gives the Russian leader a chance to learn details firsthand. The Kremlin says Putin and Xi will also discuss pressing bilateral issues as well as key international crises. Presumably that includes Russia's war in Ukraine, where China has provided a lifeline to Russia's economy and to a degree its defense industry in the face of Western sanctions. The U.S. and Israel's war against Iran will also feature heavily, with China's appetite for Russian energy exports on the rise amid Tehran's blockage of the Strait of Hormuz. Charles Maines, NPR News, Moscow.
1: Voters in Louisiana are at the polls today for a Senate primary election that will test President Trump's grip on the Republican Party. NPR's Sam Greenglass reports Republican Senator Bill Cassidy is facing two primary challengers, one endorsed by Trump. Cassidy had voted to convict Trump on impeachment charges after the deadly January 6th insurrection.
15: Most of the seven Republican senators who voted to remove Trump in 2021 have retired. Cassidy is seeking a third term, despite Trump recruiting Congresswoman Julia Letlow to challenge him. Voters like Kevin Dupree say Cassidy's vote felt like a betrayal.
16: I'm the type of person, if you cross me, I probably won't trust you anymore. So I think his political career in Louisiana is finished.
15: St. Martin Parish GOP Chair Kelby Daigle says that's troubling.
17: Conservatism is about ideas and principles. And they always make it about Trump. What are you going to do when he's no longer in the picture?
15: Cassidy wants to repair his relationship with Trump supporters and tout his independence. This race will test whether that's possible. Sam Greenglass, NPR News.
1: In New York, thousands of rail passengers are looking for other ways to travel today after the Long Island Railroad, North America's biggest commuter rail system, shut down as workers went on strike over pay and benefits. Workers want a raise, but the Metropolitan Transportation Authority says that would force them to raise fares. Dwayne O'Connor is a railroad worker.
18: All we're asking for is fair wages. Record inflation the last few years. Our contract goes back 3 years. It's not going forward. So we went through those record inflationary years, and they're trying to lowball us.
1: The union represents around 3,500 workers, including engineers, signalmen, and trainmen. Governor Kathy Hochul calls the union's demands unacceptable, and New York City's Mayor Soran Mamdani says people should get ready for heavier-than-normal traffic. You're listening to NPR News from Washington. The USS Gerald R. Ford returned to Norfolk, Virginia today after nearly a year at sea, the longest deployment by a U.S. warship since the Vietnam War. The Navy aircraft carrier supported the U.S. war in Iran and the capture of Nicolas Maduro when he was president of Venezuela. The most advanced U.S. warship and two accompanying destroyers docked at the naval station with around 5,000 sailors waiting to see their families for the first time since last June. Defense Secretary Pete Hegseth welcomed them back, telling them, job well done. Much of North America will get to experience the lights of the Aurora Borealis over the weekend. NPR's Alana Weiss reports the lights will be most visible in Canada and the northern United States.
19: Brilliant splashes of green, purple, and pink are expected to streak the night sky, and a rare treat for some stargazers. The beauty of the display belies the chaos behind it. The phenomenon is caused by energized particles colliding with atoms in the Earth's atmosphere. The effect, the streaky, colorful, psychedelic display of the northern lights. Canada and the northern U.S. will have the best view of the lights, but they can be seen from up to 1,000 kilometers away. Some of the states with the best views include Alaska, Wisconsin, Montana, and Maine. The best times to see the light display are just after sunset or just before sunrise. The lights are not visible during the day. Alana Wise, NPR News.
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3: Imagine a woman 101 years old. She loves her family, loves her community, loves the legacy she's created after a long, rich life. And then knowing her time is short through chance, through fate, she finds a trove of almost forgotten letters that transport her back to another time, which is all well and good, but the memories she uncovers and the path those recollections lead her down threaten the fabric of everything she's built over the last century. Snap Judgment proudly presents Heavyweight. Snap Judgment, right after this very short break.

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1: My mom would sing that song off-key while everybody applauded with a plate of pan-seep noodles on their lap, sipping Pepsi and hailing her a Filipina Barbra Streisand. Afterwards, she wouldn't sing anything else. She'd just run back into the kitchen, laugh like a Smurf, and make more pan-seep noodles. But I, too, wanted to be a performer. I saw the movie Fame, and I imagined myself shenaying past the Silver Queen cornfields of Clinton, Maryland. And I could see myself breakdancing on top of lunch tables and taxicabs.

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18: Live from NPR News in Washington, I'm Janine Herbst. President Trump is back in Washington after talks with Chinese President Xi Jinping in Beijing this week. But U.S. soybean farmers say the trip ended without clear commitments on exports or tariffs. NPR's Windsor Johnston has more.
19: Soybean farmers say they were hoping for progress on trade tensions that continue to hurt exports. Caleb Ragland, a farmer in Kentucky, chairs the American Soybean Association.
20: There's a 10% tariff on soybeans that are exported to China. That puts us at a disadvantage to competitors in South America.
19: Ragland says many farmers are struggling financially as prices rise.
20: Our families are 100% dependent on our farm to live. In 2025, the American soybean farmer lost over $100 an acre.
19: Ragland says farmers are now waiting to see whether the Trump administration can turn the meat